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1: If you've been listening to this program for any length of time, you'll know that Fukushima, the greatest calamity in history, has now, as I've been warning since 3/11, killed off virtually the whole North Pacific Ocean and especially up and down the entire West Coast. The radiation is migrating inland and is moving across the entire country. There's only one proven defender to radiation exposure, the brilliant Chernobyl-proven discovery of Dr. Michael Kiriak, which combines the four most potent and powerful algaes on the planet, imported to the U.S. and known as Bio's Superfood. I've taken Bio's Superfood every day for several years now and want you to do the same for your sake and the health and safety of your family and loved ones. 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
0: 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In these controversial times, we believe the First Amendment and freedom of the press are absolutely essential to the survival of our nation. Thank you. And now, enjoy the program.

0: Are on Friday. Welcome back. Made it through another week. Let's see what happens next week. You never know. It seems clear if you watch the headlines carefully and draw your own conclusions, but I have been suggesting for quite a while that A, it would be interesting if Pakistan, for example, or Putin, for another example, were to fly in a dozen nuclear warheads, nuclear bombs, to Tehran and turn them over with supervision to the Iranians. They would then become a nuclear power, and all of a sudden the Zionist playing field would be a lot more level. Well, I don't know if that's what's happened, but the story I have up there now says Trump believes that the Iranians have the bomb. Did they make it on their own? Probably not, from what we know. Do they have one? Probably they do. And I think that that kind of puts an end to it. Trump has lost miserably in his ill-advised, stupid, ordered attack on Iran. There's no victory here. There's a loss. What I think is going to happen is he'll just pull everybody out, probably bring them home with not much even said. They'll leave it as it is now. Now, if Netanyahu will survive another election, which is in doubt now, if he wants to attack again, he'll go ahead. We'll pay for it, of course. We'll supply him with all the bombs he wants, and he'll use American jets to deliver them, and probably a lot of American missiles as well. So we'll see. I think Trump is going to swing his attention, directed attention, to the Western Hemisphere. I think he's going to try to solidify American presence as he sees it. Presence in South America, he's going to try to drive the Russians and Chinese out. Chinese have a deep water port they put in Peru. They want to put a highway all the way across South America to distribute products from China. Very smart move. All of a sudden, Trump is catching himself now and his advisors, or his masters, seeing that the Western Hemisphere is in trouble. I think he'll possibly attack Cuba and take Cuba. He'll possibly take Greenland and just take it. I mean, what are the Jews doing in Lebanon? They're just taking Lebanon. What did they do in Gaza? They just took Gaza, and the world yawned. Nothing was done to stop them. Nothing is going to be done to stop them. The slaughter going on in Lebanon and in Gaza nonstop is a disgrace to the human condition. It's horrible. So I think you're going to see Trump swing back, and Alberta may well leave Canada. I think it's at least 50-50. And if that happens, Alberta will become the 51st state. Cuba will become a Puerto Rico sort of territory. Greenland, maybe the same rubric. I don't know how it'll play out. But Trump has had his ass handed to him big time by Iran. They have fought marvelously against the number one superpower in the world and its controlling entity, the Zionist Jewish State of Israel. I think the Iranians deserve a lot of credit. I'm not a particular fan. I'm just looking at it objectively. So that's it in a nutshell. All right. First Friday of the month means the reappearance of the, well, Queen of the Cosmos, the Anastasia of astrology. She's back, and she's looking for trouble. She's going to bring trouble. Well, she's going to bring news of trouble. Welcome back, young lady.
1: Well, thank you. And we are now 29 days from our 250th July 4th celebration. So yeah. If you've been listening to any of these shows, you may remember that this July 4th promises to be a humdinger.
0: Right.
1: Yes, a very big humdinger. Now, at that time, on July 4th, the energies peak for the unexpected, revolutionary, and transformational actions. And I do mean actions. So leading up to that celebration, we have revolutionary changes highlighted for the entire month of June and during all of July. So,
0: right.
1: And I hasten to add that those those energies will be with us for the next 5 years. So tonight I want to first discuss, why is there so much bad behavior? I know this might seem crazy, but that bad behavior is everywhere. And it doesn't matter what country you're in, it's everywhere. Now, this week, we saw reports of people burning down Paris, both before and after the World Cup game. And we still have anti-ICE riots. See if I can say that twice. And now we have, constant bad behavior that we see, not just individually, but countries, states, it's just everywhere.
0: I think calling genocide bad behavior is a gift to the perpetrators.
1: Yeah, that's definitely a bad behavior, yes. But and now we can blame those incidents on foreign invaders, paid protesters. But there's actually something more to it, that something else is behind it. And it's not just those people who behave, seriously badly. We see lots of people attack others verbally as well as physically. And why do people do this? And why does it keep happening? At the same time,
0: only 3,000 years worth. Think about it.
1: Well, no, worse in the last several years.
0: I agree.
1: But at the same time, we have the Schumann frequency, for the Earth. The Schumann frequency for the Earth. Off the charts, fairly often. This just happened again yesterday. Off the charts. I think 23 states had auroras, which is pretty a lot. Now, when we get these very high Schumann frequencies, you may not be able to sleep. Some people just can't sleep when this happens. Other people get knocked out. They can't do anything but sleep because their bodies are trying to adjust to the new higher frequencies that just hit the Earth.
0: May I ask a question? I don't
1: sure.
0: do this often. Higher frequencies. Okay, I understand. How do higher frequencies and moralities apply to people who literally, scientifically, proven have only a 65 or 70 IQ? How does that work? How could they possibly assimilate into a first world culture where the average IQ is 30, 35 points higher? They can't. I'm not answering for you. I'm just telling you.
1: I'm glad you asked this question because I'm just about to address this whole issue. So both of these situations, the bad behavior, the Schumann frequency, they may seem unrelated, but they're not. They're the same situation. And that situation is that we're changing. Earth is moving to a higher dimension. This is about the ascension of the planet. This process has been going on for about, at least 30 years. I would say at least 30 years, maybe even longer. But for sure, we've noticed it for at least 30 years. Now, every time you see another coronal mass ejection from the sun, also called solar flares, that was in the past, but they still call them that sometimes. When those things hit the Earth, this planet raises its frequency a little bit higher. And you'll notice that when some of these hits occur, these coronal mass ejections occur, we oftentimes have major earthquakes, volcanoes erupting, etc., within a few days of that occurrence. So this is not a little thing. The Earth has its problems trying to adjust to these higher frequencies as well as we do. Now, and this is happening continuously, week after week after week. And it's, like I say, it's been in process for a good 30 years. So now that we have these cycles in alignment, we have Uranus trine Pluto and Neptune exactly in the middle of these two planets, all three planets, 60 degrees apart. Okay, they're lined up for the ascension of the planet. Now, that means that this process is now a lot stronger, and the frequencies are a lot higher, and they hit more often, you see. So it doesn't mean that the ascension will occur right away or at any certain exact time. It means that it can occur at any time, and that the ascension process is strongly supported by these cycles. Now, I want to go back and talk about bad behavior. What does all of this have to do with bad behavior? Okay, now, as these frequencies continue to bombard Earth on a constant basis, our bodies and all the animals and all the plants on Earth must raise our frequencies in order to stay with the Earth. Now, what does that mean? It means that you become more loving, more compassionate, kinder, more helpful to others. It means you provide support and service to others. It means you stop judging others and yourself. It means it's time to be respectful of others, no matter what their beliefs are.
0: You won't find that in the Talmud.
1: Well, we're not suggesting that they're ready. So, you
0: well
1: know, they
0: said.
1: Get to make
0: right,
1: their
0: that's
1: own
0: good.
1: Choice.
0: That's good. Yeah.
1: So why is it that you see some people seem to get worse and worse while others become kinder and more supportive and more respectful of others? It's really a matter of choice. Each soul gets to choose how they will respond to these higher frequencies hitting the planet. Now, remember, this has been accumulating for a good 30 years or more. So as this process intensified, people who didn't choose to change their negative patterns became more and more frustrated. Things were not normal anymore. And they did not return to normal either. So instead, as the frequencies on Earth got higher and higher, their negative or lower vibration got further and further behind the Earth. So just imagine how you would feel if you never felt comfortable, never felt peace, never felt relaxed, always felt stressed and upset, because no matter where you are on Earth, your own vibration is no longer supported by the planet. Now, this also has health consequences. People who continue to think, speak, and act negatively create health problems in their bodies. And this is one way that they unwittingly manage to escape the situation. Their health challenges become so severe over time that they eventually choose to leave. It's actually easier. So in the meantime, you are watching the last desperate acts of many of these people as they strike out in intense frustration at something they can neither see nor understand. For whatever reason, they were never able to shift to a more positive, loving, and life-affirming pattern. And now we're at the point where all the ascension planets are lined up for the first complete set of peaks during the month of July, and time is nearly up. So all the people on Earth are being asked to make this major shift to understanding and living via spiritual principles and higher consciousness. Now, that includes to see that we're all one, and whatever you do to others, you are actually doing it to yourself. So this is why loving and respecting others is so important, because you stop harming yourself. So what will happen to these people who are on a negative path? They'll either make great breakthroughs and change, or they'll leave. Not necessarily immediately, but in time their bodies and souls will give up and they'll return to their real home. Now, have probably
0: down for most of them.
1: What was that? You were kind of muffled.
0: It's a long elevator ride down for most of them.
1: Yes. Yes. It's a long, yeah. exactly right. So anyways, you've probably seen the videos of animals asking humans for help or helping other animals of different species. Animals are actually evolving faster than humans. And why is that?
0: I believe that.
1: Yeah, they're evolving faster. They're not in resistance to the changes occurring on Earth. They're changing with the Earth and evolving faster. Now, humans could make this choice too, and some are, but what we see are a lot of the ones who aren't. Now, we're 29 days from the 250th July 4th celebration. And why do I keep harping on this event? The ascension planets, the ones involved in what I call the spiritual revolution or high consciousness revolution, are all in their new signs to stay now. They're all in alignment for this event. Not only are Uranus, Neptune, and Pluto lined up 60 degrees from each other, Mars and Jupiter are joining that party for the July 4th event. Now, Mars meets Uranus on July 4th, and that cycle is associated with explosions, perfect for fireworks, freedom, independence, and breakthroughs. And although that's perfect for fireworks, Mars and Uranus are also trine Pluto, and that adds revolutionary and transformational actions to the picture. Plus, Mars and Uranus are sextile Neptune, which adds actions to increase higher consciousness and spiritual understanding. And people may take more inspired actions, too. Now, Jupiter, which is associated with growth, expansion, and abundance, he's also at this party at the beginning of Leo. So Jupiter will sextile Uranus, and that creates higher growth of higher consciousness. Jupiter will trine Neptune, expanding spiritual understanding and creating higher ideals and goals for the country. And Jupiter will also be opposite Pluto, suggesting power issues. Yes, our friends, the cabal, are still here. So, however, those power issues are well mediated by the higher consciousness and spiritual principles, so there are ways around that, those power issues that are relatively easy. Now, how many thousands of years could pass before this lineup could ever occur? That's a big question, because so far, astrologers have only looked back as far as 10,000 years and never found anything like this. Now, just think about that. Over 10,000 years, and nothing like this lineup has ever occurred. Yet it occurs and peaks on July 4th, 250 years after our initial Declaration of Independence. I'm attempting to give you an understanding of the enormity of these cycles. The ascension of the planet only occurs once every 25,960 years, and it could occur at any time. So this is enormous in and of itself. And those ascension cycles are peaking the same month that we're celebrating our 250th anniversary of independence. So I just want to quickly mention, what does freedom and independence have to do with the ascension of the planet and the souls on it? Now, God gives you the freedom to choose to be of service to others or service to yourself. This is also known as free will. No one forces you to choose which path you decide to take. Likewise, the United States was the country designed to demonstrate the power of freedom to the rest of the world. And how did the Constitution enable this freedom? By declaring that our rights flow directly from God, not from government. Our freedom is directly related to our spiritual and moral understanding. Now, fortunately, someone had the correct idea to rededicate the country to God and that occurred on May 17th. So the intention for this country to renew its spiritual foundation and behavior has been set just in time for this tremendous event. The U.S. Constitution is written for a moral and civil society which trusts God, sees God as the grantor of their rights and freedom. It cannot work for any other type of society. Because without God in the picture, you're forced into government tyranny. And the U.S. is rejecting government tyranny and returning back to its founding roots with God or Source. And it's occurring just in time for the ascension of the planet. Now, we don't know how this process will unfold. Archangel Michael said we earned a non-catastrophic transition, basically a walk across a bridge, instead of a pole shift or something equally catastrophic.
0: Okay, question. How does this
1: how
0: does this apply to Trump and his mixed martial arts, Roman spectacle, at, I guess, in the Rose Garden or wherever the heck they're going to do it, and all the other things that he's doing? Is this really astrologically focused on Washington, D.C. and our leadership, or is this focused on the country and its people and the values that it was formed upon?
1: Well, it's focused on the whole country. And in fact, the ascension of the planet is focused globally. There is no part of Earth that isn't going to ascend to the other dimension. So, you know, all of us, whether we're in alignment or not, are impacted by this particular situation. We're not going to opt out, so to speak. So I'm just trying to mention that, you know, this process could last for years, and it could give people more time to choose whether they're ready to live in a higher dimension, which is far, far more harmonious than this one. The outer planets of Uranus, Neptune, and Pluto are going to continue to stay in this unusual alignment for 5 years. And this process could take even longer than that. All we know is that unprecedented cycles for at least the last 10,000 years are occurring as we celebrate 250 years. So I hope that that gives you some clarity about what's going on and why you're seeing what you're seeing, because it's not worth it to be upset about what so-and-so said or did. It's better to stay focused on maintaining your joy, maintaining
0: the big
1: your
0: picture.
1: Center.
0: Right.
1: Yeah, stay
0: here's
1: focused
0: the other,
1: on the big picture.
0: Here, let me give you a dynamic that I think about. And I have the story up there. Some coal miners, I forget which state. I want to say West Virginia, something like that.
1: You're
0: digging
1: still
0: up
1: kind
0: a coal.
1: Of muffled.
0: They're digging up a... I shouldn't be. I'm right where I always am. They're digging
1: okay.
0: up coal in a big coal mine, which is kind
1: okay.
0: of expected. Anyway, they found a large piece of coal that had to be broken up before it could be sent off to be turned into smaller pieces of coal for energy. And somebody whacked it with a sledge, and this large piece of 300 million-year-old coal popped open, and guess what was in the middle of it?
1: What?
0: A cast iron human drinking mug.
1: Oh my God, that's incredible. Wow.
0: That proves proves what we've all been saying forever
1: yep.
0: and ever, that this
1: yep,
0: is not the
1: exactly
0: first
1: right.
0: this isn't the first
1: yep.
0: goat rodeo on this planet
1: no,
0: for human
1: no.
0: species.
1: No. Oh, no,
0: so,
1: there's lots of
0: yeah.
1: evidence, lots of evidence.
0: And there's a,
1: yep.
0: there's a photograph of it. It's fascinating. It's not a look, kind of looks like. It is. It is a drinking cup. And 300 million years ago,
1: that's
0: it was
1: fantastic.
0: Encased in coal. Yeah, well, that's not
1: yeah,
0: the
1: that's
0: only
1: fantastic.
0: Example. That's just a new
1: no,
0: one.
1: No, there are lots of
0: others.
1: Them, actually. There are
0: yeah.
1: lots of them, even things that have been brought up from the oceans. And just there's a lot. There's
0: well,
1: a lot.
0: The spheres in South Africa are at least
1: yep.
0: 2 billion years old, and they have hemisphere lines drawn
1: billion,
0: around
1: yeah.
0: the equator, Tropic of Cancer, Tropic of Capricorn, and the equator. They're gouged. They're lined. Three lines around a sphere.
1: Man,
0: and there's hundreds of them.
1: Fantastic. Yeah.
0: So,
1: wow.
0: And they're old.
1: That's fantastic.
0: So anyway.
1: Yeah. So now that I've kind of given you that bigger picture understanding, I'm going to turn your attention to some of the major cycles for June. Now, I don't have enough time to cover all of them, but you can get more of the cycles by subscribing to my 2026 Good Timing newsletter or by signing up for my free newsletter at madeline.net, madeline.net. Okay, now the next thing I'm going to talk about is blue communications. This is going to start on June 12th. This is your big signal to slow down.
0: Blue. Why blue, Madeline? That
1: I
0: sounds like porn to me. Blue communications.
1: Yeah,
0: what are we
1: blue
0: doing?
1: Communication, because you're going to be blue if you don't slow down and you make a bunch of mistakes.
0: Right. Yeah, you'll be homeless okay. is what you'll be.
1: Don't do that. Yeah, now blue communications is when you can no longer outrun Mercury retrograde. It's going to start June 12th, and it lasts until Mercury turns retrograde, which will happen on the 29th. Now, during this time, Mercury is in the space that it's going to retrace during Mercury retrograde. That's why I say you can't outrun it, because it's going to come back regardless, and you're going to be caught. So during this time, and I should tell you, Mercury's going to be retrograde June 29th through July 23rd, so you may as well start thinking about getting ready now. So your best strategy during blue communication is... And actually, this makes your Mercury retrograde period easier and more effective. So the best thing to do is to slow down. Stop and double or triple check all details. And I do mean texts, emails, anything you're going to send out, check it two or three times before you send it out. So ensure the details are accurate before you send it out. If you're identifying, you know, estimates, opinions that aren't facts, you know, be careful what you put out, because otherwise you're going to have to go back and redo something and it, during Mercury retrograde, which may not be so great. And if you do have time estimates, like if you're making proposals, you want to stretch those time estimates for how long they're going to take during Mercury retrograde, because everything goes slower than you think. And in addition, of course, blue communications is your signal to check your vehicles and see if they need maintenance, repairs, anything like that. You want to get that done prior to Mercury retrograde if possible, or at least get it scheduled as soon as possible. Because
0: a lot of people need to check and see if they need to make payments on their $120,000 pickup truck that they use to drive to Walmart and back. People do that. It's as expensive as a house in many ways. That's
1: crazy.
0: What happens.
1: I know.
0: So, yeah. I saw a guy in a truck the other day. It had to be from the ground to the top of the cab. This is a pickup. 9 feet tall.
1: Oh, at least.
0: It was a huge pickup. I never saw one any bigger. And it had a diesel engine that sounded like it was 1,000 horsepower. You know, this is people driving their egos. It's stupid.
1: Well, we're going to give up on judging people at this point. So let's just move on to getting your repairs and your maintenance done, because during Mercury retrograde there are more accidents, more failures of vehicles, and it becomes harder and harder to get repairs done. So get that done now, or at least get it scheduled.
0: Then there's the question of finding an honest mechanic who won't gouge you for hundreds of dollars more than should happen. A lot of that going on,
1: so
0: too.
1: So thank the universe in advance for having already provided that. That's a good point. So And now you want to also remember to get all your electronic files backed up on your phones, computers, tablets, etc., before Mercury goes retrograde. Just in case anything goes wrong, you'll be up and running quickly via your backup. And if you can take care of these items during blue communications, which is the 12th through the 28th, you'll have a much better experience of Mercury retrograde. Now, I want to talk about the new moon on June 14th, because this is really when you see revolutionary energies are rising. Oh, my God. So what's getting started at the new moon on June 14th are these revolutionary energies that are surfacing with Pluto conjunct the ascendant. It's trine Uranus in the fourth house. These are the most effective areas of the chart. Boy, is that front and center, revolutionary changes. Now, always a new moon is the start of new energy. So, and this cycle actually strongly impacts the U.S. Constitution chart because Pluto is sitting on the U.S. moon and Uranus is trine the U.S. moon. So this suggests that we the people are rising up against the misuse of power and resources in our country. Now, in support of those cycles, there's also direct and strong communications occurring. Now, this is Mercury sextile Mars. This can sometimes include anger, but it's more likely to be very direct and brief exchanges, usually related to activities or tasks. Now, this cycle, Mercury sextile Mars, is going to peak on June 19th, and it's in range June 10th. Through the 27th. This is a much longer cycle than normal. Much longer. much longer than normal. That's because Mercury is slowing down to go retrograde. Now, curiously, there are multiple positive financial cycles occurring at this time. I'm talking about June 14th for the new moon. Venus is sextile Uranus and trine Neptune. These are very positive cycles. And at the same time, there's also a challenging debt cycle. This is Venus opposite Pluto. However, because we have those other two cycles, the debt cycle is mediated by the Uranus and Pluto. Uranus is trine Pluto and Neptune is sextile Pluto. So those cycles are mediating this opposition for the debt. So I don't know how this is going to play out, but in some way, some kind of money situation is showing up that's going to assist us with these revolutionary changes. Now, typically, Venus sextile Uranus is associated with something like unexpected money. It can also be love, unexpected money or love. And it may also come from unusual sources, sources that you're not counting on or expecting. So that cycle is going to peak on June 15th, the day after the new moon, and it's in range June 12th through the 18th. And then the other cycle, Venus trine Neptune, that's a very interesting cycle. It could be that humanitarian funds are being released or a lot of donations are being made. That's a possibility. Could also indicate that a lot of money is being spent on art, music, or glamorous items. It's also a very romantic cycle. So if you're in that mode, that's a great cycle. And this cycle is going to peak the next day on June 16th. It's in range June 10th through the 22nd. Now, the following day on June 17th is when the debts come due. That's when Venus opposes Pluto. When that peaks. Now, I think since the money appears to have come before the debt comes due, that there's not a problem. Whatever that debt is looks like it's going to get paid off easily. And that cycle's in range June 11th through the 22nd. That's the Venus opposite Pluto, the debt cycle. It may cause concern until the money arrives, but just know it's coming. The money is coming. Now, at this time, Neptune overhead is square to the USA Jupiters. Very interestingly, both of the Jupiters are at are within 1 degree of each other in both USA charts for the Constitution and the 4th of July charts. So very interesting. So Neptune is square those two Jupiters, and on top of that, Jupiter is starting to come into range of a trine to Neptune overhead. So all of this suggests inflation. And so I'm just warning you, it does look like inflation is going to occur. And these cycles are associated with increases in the prices of oil and gas, which then, of course, raises other prices. Now, the sun and moon for this new moon meet at 24 degrees of Gemini, 3 minutes. Thank God. I'm so tired of these late-degree new moons where no progress gets made. So this suggests that we're going to make a fair amount of progress during June, and that's really great news. Well, June to the middle of July, I should say. So this new moon is also sextile to Eris, the goddess of war and chaos. This is a positive cycle suggesting that whatever chaos occurs this month can be handled well. So it does look like we're going to make some progress. Now, I still need to talk to you about three more cycles. I'm going to rush through these as best I can. Okay, so Mercury retrograde is going to begin on June 29th. And when I say that a planet is retrograde, it means that from the perspective of Earth, and remember, Earth is moving as well. We're not sitting still. From our perspective, the planet appears to be moving backwards. Like if you were in a car passing a slow train, the train would appear to move backwards. It's that kind of situation. So this is happening on the day that we're going to have the full moon, which I'll talk to you about in just a moment. And it's also happening the day before Jupiter moves into Leo. So Mercury goes retrograde on the full moon and the day before Jupiter goes retrograde. This is very significant. Now, whatever that meeting would have produced is not going to happen, at least not in the sign of Cancer, because Mercury would have met up with Jupiter in Cancer, but it doesn't do that because it goes retrograde right before it would have met. So this Mercury retrograde is going to last through July 23rd. That's when it will stop to move forward again. But I have to remind you, when it stops to move forward, it's not moving. It's dead in the water, and it takes time for it to get going again. So it takes time to build up its momentum, and you shouldn't expect things to get back to normal for 5, 6, 7, 8 days. It takes time for things to get back into motion. So, and Mercury is going to travel from 16 degrees of from 26 degrees of Cancer all the way back to 16 degrees of Cancer. And along the way, it's going to meet the sun at 20 degrees of Cancer before continuing. So this is likely to indicate that you may learn something from a leader at work in your community or a world leader, or you may inform a leader of important information. So this is an important piece to keep in mind. Now, Mercury in the sign of Cancer is actually somewhat of a struggle because thoughts must be felt before they can be understood when Mercury's in that sign. So that tends to slow things down a bit, and Mercury likes speed. He's mentally focused. He doesn't really get all that emotional stuff. So this Mercury retrograde signals that we need to understand how our thoughts impact our feelings and then our results.
0: Sure.
1: And yeah, it's a big
0: now Mercury is a he. I thought,
1: yes,
0: Mercury was a she. Or was this a trans planet?
1: Mercury could be either. he's like
0: it's a trans. Okay, it's a trans planet.
1: It could be either. I usually think of it as a he, but yeah, no, it can be either.
0: Tranny Mercury. All right.
1: It doesn't have a typical. Yeah, it doesn't have a gender. That it's associated
0: That's
1: with.
0: That's right.
1: Now,
0: it's confused.
1: It's confused, yeah. Well, you see, it's young, see, so the young haven't quite developed their gender identity.
0: I saw a couple of those today in the store, and I couldn't tell what they were.
1: I know, they're confused. Okay, so I need to talk about this full moon on the 29th. Now, this is about preparing for freedom. And what's coming to light at the full moon on June 29th are challenges related to workload and the vision you're building. So this is Sun opposite Moon, and they're both square to Saturn and Neptune, which is not the most fun. So there's a lot of work to be done, and it looks like everyone is working hard to get it accomplished. Now, possibly it's related to the upcoming 250th anniversary on the 4th of July. That's only 5 days away. Now, what's striking about this chart is the lineup that's occurring at this time. Mars is in Gemini, about to conjunct Uranus on July 4th, and so the two of them are both sextile to Neptune and trine Pluto, and all these Mars cycles are going to peak on July 4th, as I mentioned earlier, and they're going to reflect independence, freedom, inspired actions, and most importantly, revolutionary actions. Dum-dee-dee-dum. So, Trump has been dismantling the stronghold that the British Empire has had over the USA for the last 200 years. And perhaps it's about that. I don't know. Freedom from doing the bidding of other countries which have interests that are not aligned with ours, I think that's a very strong possibility. We'll have to find out. To learn more about that, you might want to watch the Promethean updates. They're telling you about that whole process every week. They have 3 updates per week, usually about 12 minutes long. So whatever the source of this freedom is, it's impacting the country's financial situation, because in this full moon chart, Uranus rules the second house, and it's also impacting our beliefs, consciousness, and communities, because Neptune is in and ruling the third house. And the transformation of motivations leading to revolutionary actions, this is Pluto in the first house. This is really big. This is whatever's going on here, this stuff is really big. So what we just have to remember that Mercury is just starting its journey backwards, its journey to retrograde. So there are likely to be some delays or miscalculations. And something that looks like it was going to be announced doesn't seem to be happening, because this is missing that conjunction to Jupiter that would have been made. But Mercury went retrograde. So it doesn't look like that announcement's going to occur. This energy could express as a focus on our past, because Mercury looks back, and of course we will be looking back 250 years, so that is a very appropriate situation for this July 4th. And the financial situation seems daunting, because Venus is sesquiquadrate Neptune, so whatever this is, it's entrenched. It's entrenched money issues that are deep-rooted. Lack of trust in the financial system. It's just very strong at that point. So with Jupiter about to enter Leo, which is going to happen the next day, and trine Neptune, it looks like more money printing. Remember I just mentioned to you earlier about inflation. Well, that's how it happens. More money printing just ahead, along with that inflation. So the only way that that can be resolved is with a new financial system. As far as I know, they must get the Clarity Act passed in order for that new financial system to be put in place. Now, they were pushing for it to happen in May. Then they were hoping for June. Now I'm hearing maybe they'll get it done by July. This sounds like the Mercury retrograde, doesn't it? Yep. And I guess they're off in August, so, you know, we're sure hoping it's going to be done by the end of July. now, Jupiter is just 4 minutes away from entering the sign of Leo when this full moon occurs. This is very, very close to Leo. and when he gets there, he will immediately square Chiron, which is now in the sign of Taurus. Now, this cycle can indicate judicial issues or health challenges as well as complications. So, however, this challenge is well mediated by Mars and Uranus as he enters Leo. Mars is semi-sextile Chiron and sextile to Jupiter. So there is some help for this, at least initially. I don't know if it's going to last that long. It might last a week or 10 days, but, you know, at least initially. So while Mars conjunct Uranus represents freedom and independence, it's also an energy which is volatile and explosive. So it's perfect for the fireworks on 4th of July, you know. That is perfect. But 5 days prior, this could also indicate something more serious at the full moon. So I'm just giving you a little heads up about that. Be sure you're in safe situations. Watch your own areas to make sure you have things safe. And fortunately, Jupiter does move into Leo the next day on the 30th. That should provide some protection and energy to take fortunate and unexpected actions. So it seems like the universe has thought of everything, which is very nice of it. Now, I just want to mention quickly here this Jupiter moving into Leo on June 29th. this is going to... Basically, he's going to join that spiritual revolutionary party, and he's going to trine Neptune, sextile Uranus. These are all things that bring in higher consciousness, expansion of spiritual energies and understandings. But the other thing, and also, of course, it will

0: great time to buy silver. Great time to buy silver because it's going to be given a floor, a minimum price, somewhere between $200 and $300 by all these governments so they can get silver and get investors to invest in making silver mines. Now, at the end of July, the sun is going to come along and conjunct Jupiter in the sign of Leo, which is gold's sign. And they are going to sextile Uranus and trine Neptune, da-da-da-da. Okay. And I think that is a possible time when the price of gold could be revalued by the U.S. So what are the potentials for the price of gold to be revalued? $15,000 to $20,000. And it's been proven by several experts. And they would end up with being able to wipe out $3 to $4 trillion of debt by doing that. So, excuse me. So I just want to
1: Really quick, Madeline, are they going to devalue gold?
0: They're going to revalue it. It's
1: okay.
0: $42 right now.
1: So is this like a stock split? What is it?
0: It's going to go from $42 on the U.S. government books to whatever they revalue it at, you see, and it will wipe out $3 to $4 trillion of debt when they do this.
1: Out of $40 trillion? All right.
0: But wait and see what else they do with it, because when they get rid, you know, when they go back to the Republic, a lot of that debt will be declared unconstitutional.
1: Should all be declared unconstitutional. I agree. All right, we got to go. So give it about 30 seconds.
0: 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Okay.
1: All right. Well,
0: you'll have a revolutionary month.
1: Mm-hmm. All right. So Madeline's mobile home cleaning is closed. You're not doing that anymore.
0: You guys take care. Have a good month.
1: Okay. Good night.
0: Bye-bye.
1: You too. Thank you. Good night.
0: You're welcome. Bye-bye.
1: Okay. And there she goes. Off into the stars. Well, we'll see what happens. We do know it's crazy out there. And the idea of Trump on a $250 bill, gag. The idea of Trump building a new reflecting pool, somehow reflecting on him at the Lincoln Memorial, gag. The idea of Trump's name on the $1 bill. This guy, I've never in my life seen anyone with a more malignant runaway ego. Never. And there are probably several dozen things that he is selling, clearly against the spirit of the Constitution as president. It's just awful. We'll be right back. Hold on.
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0: you'll know that Fukushima, the greatest calamity in history, has now, as I've been warning since 3/11, killed off virtually the whole North Pacific Ocean and especially up and down the entire West Coast. The radiation is migrating inland and is moving across the entire country. There's only one proven defender to radiation exposure, the brilliant Chernobyl-proven discovery of Dr. Michael Kiriak, which combines the four most potent and powerful algae on the planet, imported to the U.S. and known as Bio's Superfood. I've taken Bio's Superfood every day for several years now and want you to do the same for your sake and the health and safety of your family and loved ones. 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

0: Traveling music. All right, welcome back. There's a lot going on out there, more than I've ever seen in my life. I don't have enough hours in a day to do the things I need to do. That's frustrating. No matter how you budget time, there just is not enough of it. And I know many of you feel the same way, not just economically or fiscally, but personally. We just have a lot going on. That's the game. Now, back with us tonight to talk about a number of things is Shane Ryan, who is a UFO researcher of some note. He's been at it a long time and has brought a lot of good material to the program already, including the Las Vegas event, which remains one of the most unusual of these last 5 to 10 years. That's quite a story. Anyhow, Shane, welcome back.
1: Thanks for having me back.
0: My pleasure. So, okay, we have not had disclosure. What we have had is a release of another several dozen little video clips, most of them black and white, low grade, but good enough to see that there's something flying around up there. We all know that there are lots of things flying around up there. Are they ours? Some of them. Whose are they? Well, they claim that there are four different types of ETs that we have cadavers of, right? Let me see if I can remember. There's the tall blonde, looks like human, the insectoid, yes, the reptilian, and the grays. Those are the four. Now, there are probably more than that, but that's what they have admitted through their roundabout way of communicating to us so far. All right, what do you want to hit on tonight? There's a lot going on. I'm kind of leaving it up to you.
1: Oh, well, I guess the only thing that really, I think most of your audience already knows that we're not going to get disclosure. What they've done is, the way they've kept this secret, what they've done is they've housed this under the Department of Energy, and they're using the Atomic Secrets Act of, I forget what year it was.
0: Oh, but that's interesting. I didn't know this. Who is doing this? Which agency is calling in the DOE and Atomic Secrets Act? Who's doing that?
1: Well, at the top of the food chain, what it really is from what I've learned and from what we know now is that the CIA, the top of the food chain, what you really have is you have the CIA, the mm-hmm. Science and Technology Division of the CIA. Then right. You have the Department of Energy. And what the Department of Energy, or what they've done is, and what they basically, what we know in the UFO community now is that they've modeled this after the Manhattan Project, but it's modeled in a way that's even more secret than the Manhattan Project. So sure. It's like peeling an onion apart and finding different mm-hmm. layers. So, mm-hmm.
0: I've been using that, by the way, for our listeners. I've been using the Manhattan Project idea to kind of explain what they're doing with the data centers. I think it's a Manhattan Project kind of rubric that we can apply to it. They're rushing these things in. I would call it a national security campaign. They're putting these in with no feedback. Now they're talk about, kind of slowing. Look, it's a confused area, but when you say Manhattan Project, people understand what you're saying. Go ahead.
1: Yeah, I think most of the audience already knows about the fact that, all this stuff the audience pretty much knows. But there's one report about the only thing that was worthwhile out of the so-called first release, and which wasn't much. They gave us one PDF file of a case that happened, and this was in late 2025. Uh-huh. Now they didn't give us the specific location of this base, and they didn't give us very much information, but they did provide a report, and it's kind of interesting. So I can update your audience on this. And sure. What happened was, I could read it here. It says, in late 2025, during the early daylight hours, I, a senior U.S. intelligence officer, along with a colleague and two pilots, departed our Joint Operations Center in a helicopter. Our mission was to investigate loud thuds heard in the mountains on the test range, which coincided with UFO sightings reported over the previous several nights.
0: Which test range would that be? In Nevada?
1: Yeah, they didn't give us this, but I think we believe now in the UFO community that this was somewhere in the western United States, probably somewhere in the desert. They didn't give us the location. That's the problem with a lot of these things, is that some of these things are all the metadata is blacked out. They don't give us the metrics of where we can really nail these things down. But this is kind of an interesting incident here. So this actually happened. It was in 2025, and it says, let me move on here. It says, we aim to search the remote mountain areas for possible debris or artifacts that might explain the orb-like sightings. And then I want to speed up here a little bit. It says, after leaving the Joint Operations Center, we flew a low-altitude map of the Earth route through the mountain range for several hours. Multiple times, we spotted debris on the ground and descended for a closer inspection. Each time, we determined it was remnants from rockets and blah, blah, blah, blah. Then it says, as we continued searching near areas of reported orb activity, we discovered a large cave entrance with no visible end in sight. So I'm going to move past this. This kind of doesn't really say anything. So then it says, let me move it to the Florida part here. After a brief search of the mountains yielded no findings of pines, the pilots began navigating back to the Joint Operations Saturday in the mission. This is where it gets interesting. It says, I then received a message from the Joint Operations Center radar had detected hits several miles uprange from our position, the same area where the UFO activity had been observed on prior nights. I relayed this to the pilots. We altered course to intercept. What followed was a series of close UFO encounters lasting over an hour. En route, ground teams reported spotting UFOs on FLIR, describing it as super hot, too low to the ground. Then this is interesting here. I don't want to waste the whole show reading this. The object then split into two and changed direction. Upon arrival, we scanned the area using navigation and FLIR and the naked eye. The ground team suddenly radioed that the object had risen from the ground, approached within 10 feet of a helicopter, dropped below us, and then sped away at high speed. So this is
0: Who wrote that? Do we know? Did anybody sign it? Did it come out of a department? Which one?
1: It came from this. This was included in the so-called release.
0: Second
1: the
0: release.
1: Batch.
0: Now, the second release is out, and the videos in that, as I've been trying to tell people, are rather nebulous. They're kind of old hat. They're not releasing anything of substance at all. These are something that they could plausibly deny later on as being ET and orientation. They don't have to admit anything. I think what they're doing is slowly beginning to acclimatize people to understanding that there are unknown activities going on. And the reason I say that partly is because all the videos in this second drop use the term UFO. Nowhere do you see UAP, which is interesting to me. That was an intentional move. Maybe they're beginning to drop the UAP game. I don't know. But they're all UFOs, and they've all been seen before for the most part. But we all know that they have footage by the tens of thousands of miles that they could lay on us that would stagger everybody. But they're not going to. They're going to do this so slowly, it's going to become old hat. Go ahead.
1: Yeah, I think the audience pretty much knows this. So I was thinking we could just talk about some other topics as far as latest UFO news and such. What also happened recently was Dr. Eric Davis, who's a astrophysicist or a physicist, scientific guy. He had been trying for years to get in touch with the late war criminal himself, George Bush Sr., right? He was interested in finding out, you know, if he had ever received a briefing, if he had ever had any information. So he ended up getting involved in a phone call with Daddy Bush. So,
0: okay.
1: George
0: Herbert Walker Bush,
1: yeah,
0: GHW,
1: yeah.
0: All right?
1: And Daddy Bush confirmed to him that when he was elected as the CIA director, when he came into his briefing, he learned about the so-called 1974 landing at Holloman Air Force Base. And
0: okay.
1: Told Eric Davis this over the phone that to confirm that incident actually did happen.
0: 1974. Now, this is not the Eisenhower-Edwards Air Force Base
1: encounter. It was 1964.
0: 64? Okay. Is this the one that, I believe it was Gus Grissom was there filming it before his astronaut fame? Was that the one? He was at one of them. I mean, it was Gus Grissom. No, maybe it wasn't Gus Grissom. Anyway, one of the astronauts was there before his time in the astronaut service and filmed it. And they took his film away so fast, it was just gone. Zip. So, yeah, he watched it. Can't remember who he was. Damn it. Wait. Not Gus Grissom. Who was it? The folksy guy. Really nice guy. Had him on the program. I'll remember in a few minutes. Go ahead.
1: Well, this is the famed 1964 landing that was filmed when three unidentified craft landed at a pre-planned location at the Holloman Air Force Base in New Mexico in 1964. And three objects descended out of the sky towards the runway. One of them landed. The other two kind of hovered around for a little bit. The gate or the landing, I don't know what you call it, the ramp opened up.
0: Mm-hmm. On the craft.
1: Yeah, George Bush Sr. told Eric Davis that he was briefed on this officially, that one very tall, blonde Nordic type being stepped out of this one of these craft onto the runway, and he was dressed in a silver suit, and he had some kind of metal rod in his hand.
0: He sounds like Michael Rennie on The Day the Earth Stood Still.
1: Yeah.
0: Silver suit. Interesting.
1: So,
0: oh, by the way, if I might... Yeah. Let me bring everybody up to speed. It was Gordon Cooper, Gordo, and that was the 1957 Edwards Air Force Base landing that he filmed by camera, film camera, and they took it away. That was not the same case we're talking about now, which is 1964 at Holloman Air Force Base. Please go ahead.
1: Yeah, and so a lot of people don't realize, well, this is the Holloman landing. I'm sure you've heard of this, where this was filmed. And
0: this being
1: walked up to some Air Force officers that were in part of this program and probably some CIA folks, and they escorted him into this hangar. And, of course, we don't get to know what they talked about. You know,
0: no,
1: we're just taxpayers.
0: We're not worthy, no.
1: We're just taxpayers. And
0: that's right.
1: Apparently to them, we don't deserve to know what they talked about. But I sent you an email before the show, and it has two video links that I uploaded to YouTube. And What people might not know is that there actually is like 40 seconds of that footage that is actually from that film that was taken, that was put into Rod Sterling's famous documentary called Past, President, or UFOs, Past, Present, and Future. And if anybody has a little extra time, it's really a great documentary. It was made in the 70s. And, of course, they contacted Bob Emmenegger to help produce that.
0: That's a Rod Serling production? Okay, I don't know that I've seen that one. But 40 seconds of the real deal is in there.
1: But it doesn't show, it shows if you go to the very end of Rod Sterling's documentary called UFOs, Past, Present, and Future, this was originally supposed to include, according to Bob Emmenegger and Paul Schartle, some other people have done some investigation on this, that it was originally supposed to include this actual footage of these craft landing and the ramp opening up and this very tall alien, I guess, walking out and meeting with officials into a hangar. But at the last minute, they as they always do, probably the Directorate of Science and Technology with the CIA, who's usually the one that interferes with this stuff, pulled the footage at the very last minute. And so we only got this like a 40-second clip. But if you look at the email I sent you, there's some...
0: I didn't get that email. I'm sorry to say it did not
1: arrive. I'll resend it back. But what we're seeing now around the country as far as UFO sightings is there are a large amount of reports that we're hearing of people around beaches and around the coastal areas that are... there seems to be something going on off the coastal waters around the United States, and there's reports of glowing balls of light, orb-like activity. And there's a couple of brothers that are on the East Coast named the Tedesco brothers. And what they did was they retired. One of them's they're both engineers, scientific engineers, system engineers. And they spent...
0: Well, they travel all over the place. They got an RV, I think, right?
1: Yeah.
0: Yeah.
1: Yeah, so they retrofitted their RV. They spent like half their retirement, and they call it the Nightcrawler. Mm-hmm. And some of the things that they've encountered off the coast of Long Island are truly extraordinary. What they found is that a lot of these things are hiding out in different wavelengths. They have some very expensive equipment in this van that they have, and it's pretty funny, these guys. In fact, they got so many radar antennas or radar domes on top that they can't drive through some of the overpasses there because they'll clip it right off the top.
0: I hope we can get them on the program at some point in the future. I know they're busy, but that would be fun.
1: I was going to ask you. I can help you get some guests if you want.
0: We're always looking for quality people. Yeah. That'd be good, sure.
1: But they're seeing things, so they have a hyperspectral camera. They have long-range infrared, mid-range infrared. They have some other devices that they use, radars and stuff. And they're seeing these things almost every time they go out there, that these orbs of light are sometimes one, two, or three that are hovering above the water, sometimes for 3 hours, sometimes for long periods of time. And when they paint it with a ultraviolet or long-range infrared or other types of equipment they have, they spent like, I don't know how many thousands of dollars on it, but once they spot these things, they notice that they seem to change signatures. So They seem to notice that they're watching, and they discounted all known. I mean, they're not buoys, they're not airplanes, they're not anything that's prosaic. And so this is kind of going on. There's a lot of talk in the UFO world about these activities are going along on around the coastal areas of the United States. These balls of energy, these globes, they call them spheroids or whatever. Sometimes they'll loiter out over the water for several hours, and they're noticing also these other craft that approach that are engaged in some kind of a search pattern, and they emit a spotlight or a some kind of device looking, trying to spot these orbs, whatever they are. They might be actual craft, but they seem to, and they'll go below the surface of the water, and they'll come up, they'll go up into, you know, I don't know how many feet they measured, and they'll move around, and then they'll go back in the water, they'll disappear, they'll reappear.
0: Sure.
1: So they put their ultraviolet sensor on it. And the thing seems to notice or realize that they could see them, and then they'll switch to a different range. They'll switch to a different. So these things are going on, and basically, UFO sightings haven't decreased at all. In fact, they're picking up.
0: They've just gone into more varied modes of stealth, I would suggest, and I think your point is important. They know exactly how they're being scanned, looked at, observed. They're very advanced. It's all technology, but they're, you know, 100 years ahead, 500 years ahead, who knows. But this doesn't surprise me at all. Underwater, if you think about it, going through the empty voids of space, space is not really empty, going through our atmosphere or going through the water are just three different mediums of transit for them. They can go through water just like they go through our atmosphere. It doesn't matter to them. So I think that's very important. And there probably are many underwater bases all around the world. We know there are some there's five major under-mountain bases. One of them is in Alaska around the world as well. But we are very heavily visited. And this is going on, who knows, forever. Did you see the story? I have it running. A coal mine found, they were mining coal, and they had one big piece of coal that they had to break up, I guess, with a sledgehammer to put it on the conveyor belt, move it out of the mine, and process it. Well, they hit this big piece of coal, split open, and in the middle was a cast iron drinking mug, about 6-8 ounces worth, a human drinking mug. All right. So it's up there in headlines. You can take a look. That's 300 million years ago. That's before the dinosaurs. Planet's 4.5 billion years old. So we have so much history on this planet, you could never even go through all of it. That's how much is here. It's huge. And we find these artifacts that prove that conclusively, not unusually either.
1: Yeah.
0: Go ahead.
1: And from what I understand, from what reliable information that I've heard, is that a lot of these saucers or craft or whatever that they found, these UFOs that they have in their possession, and they have a lot of them, but a lot of them were actually discovered in archaeological digs.
0: Sure.
1: So, yeah, they were discovered in archaeological digs, and so they have these teams. The way they've structured it, they have, it's like in a layer of an onion. By the time anybody gets close to discovering where they have these bases, and they have installations spread out all across the country or all across the world where these things are being studied, by the time anybody gets close, you know, they have these programs layered upon layered upon layered. So they have these special access programs that are covered for another program, and they're covered for another program, and they're covered for another program. It can give you a headache just trying to figure out. But by the time anybody gets close to it, they have the ability to pick up everything and move to another location, change their name, everything.
0: Mm-hmm. Mm-hmm. Much of the data about UFOs, ET contact, and so forth, has been moved to the private sector, which gives the government plausible deniability. They can say we don't have anything, and they really don't. They've moved it to Bigelow Aerospace or whatever, and it's out of their purview. So, yes, that's the military-industrial complex, at least part of it. It operates on the ET UFO program, and it's a big deal. It's a huge undertaking. So, yeah, if you've never read the book, or if you want to find archaeological evidence of past civilizations on the planet, The Hidden History of the Human Race by Michael Cremo, C-R-E-M-O, is a must-read. And Michael has found so much material, like the drinking mug and the coal. It's fascinating. Okay, please go ahead, Shane.
1: Well, one of the things I like to analyze myself is how the NHI or the aliens actually operate. They seem to operate in a way that is totally different from anything that we can expect. For instance, like when they want to provide some kind of a message or communication to all of us, I guess, because this is a global phenomenon, they don't do it in the way that we would expect. They do it through communicating with individuals. So, like some of these abductees and contactees, they'll use them as a conduit to relay messages to the rest of us. And it's kind of how they operate. They also, just based on from several accounts of abductions and contacts, such as the great work by Preston Dennett and God bless George Filer, who's come on your show for years. I mean, these guys have been at it for decades.
0: George is terrific.
1: So what I know that these covert programs are interested in is they're very heavily studying. They're studying experiencers, contactees, abductees. They're very interested in knowing what. So Melinda Leslie has done a lot of work on what are called military abductions, and so people who have gone through a series of abductions, and there's some very credible ones that are still out there. One of them's named Steve Beauchet from Canada. There's a few other people I could name, but a lot of them immediately following one of these encounters will experience I don't want to call them the government. It's more like a private contractor organization housed with one in some of these aerospace companies or research facilities. They'll interrogate these abductees, and they want to know, what did they do? What did they show you? What did the Greys do, or what are they up to? And what are they talking about? That's their main interest when interviewing or interrogating experiencers is, you know, they want to know what the aliens are up to. This is kind of how they communicate with us, is through people, in my opinion. Now, I do believe, and I do think it's very, very plausible and very concerning a little bit, that this program that has been operating, they're so far down the line on this. I'm talking about the legacy program or the quote-unquote, I don't know, I don't even know what to call them anymore. They're just an organization.
0: Mm-hmm.
1: They're so far down the line on this, I mean, that, you know, considering the fact that we know now that they made contact in the 60s, you know, they've been, you know, there could be a group of friendly aliens and that, and another group of aliens that may not have our best interests at heart. But,
0: well, it would make sense that they would have different agendas.
1: I would have to believe at this point it's very likely that our government has been working side by side with some of these entities and for years. So they're so far down the line. Consider the fact that this started back in the 50s and 60s. Just imagine where they are now. They could have space fleets. They could have. They've progressed so much that it would shock a lot of people. It wouldn't shock us so much. Some of it might even be shocking, though, to us to consider how far down the line they are on this issue. So, it's.
0: Well said. No, it's good. It's true. Look, the chicanery and the duplicity and the deceit coming from this government and its military-industrial complex overlords is almost off the scale. The lies, we live in such a void of truth as a mass of the populace, not you and I and not our listeners, but the rank-and-file Americans just haven't a clue. That's their lot in life. That's their destiny. They have been cut out of the information. They're not told anything. And it's very frustrating. That's what this program's always tried to do, is tell people, give them their birthright, if nothing else, so they can consider things, at least on a quasi-whole basis, not just a piece here and there. So, yeah, okay. Very good. I agree.
1: So, they branched this out into private contractors, really. Even if the problem is, even if if Tom Massey became president, which he probably wouldn't even make it that far, just based on the way things are going.
0: No, they'd take him out if he started to make a real move.
1: Our current president does not even care about this at all.
0: Yeah. No.
1: But let's say if that happened, just as some miracle. And let's say he gets in there and he wants to. Okay, I want to get to the bottom of the UFOs. The problem is every president, every Congress gets in, they're immediately denied access. They're cut out of the loop. It's this whole thing has gone private, and the theories that and the speculation about a breakaway civilization, I think, is more on the table now as far as some of these installations that they have access to this advanced technology. These aerospace private contractors, government research organizations now have so much power. Just based on this technology that they've been involved with, and considering the fact that they could possibly be working with side by side with what they, I guess you call them, aliens.
0: How about
1: that
0: friends
1: the
0: we
1: amount
0: haven't
1: of power
0: met
1: that they
0: yet?
1: Gained from that whole
0: How's
1: experience.
0: That?
1: Go ahead. I'm sorry.
0: How about friends we haven't met yet? Whatever. Some of them are okay. We know that. They're not all the same. They have different agendas. And the people that look just like us, the tall blondes, the Nordics, have been around and mixing within human populations probably for forever. They were heavily involved with TRW, Douglas aircraft in the 50s and others. They've been in there, and they usually populated the place as secretaries. They'd send in their women, and they were gorgeous, and they got a lot of information. It's the best I can come up with, anyway. What better way to make it into big business and keep an eye on things than as a beautiful secretary? Think about it.
1: Yeah. So there's And another thing that I'm hearing in the UFO community and what a lot of people are talking about is there still continues to be incursions taking place at nuclear facilities. I'm not the best with the terminology as far as like just I would say Air Force bases or different research
0: Air Force
1: labs
0: bases,
1: around the country.
0: ICBM bases, nuclear facilities, high voltage lines, even coal-fired power plants, you name it. There are strategic interests are their interests. And, you know, we have to have that kind of understanding of what they're looking. They're studying us. What would we do if we went elsewhere and studied another race of people, another society, another nation, another country, another planet? We'd look at the same kinds of things. So that doesn't surprise me.
1: Yeah.
0: Things to be expected.
1: I think it's so extensive that it would be surprising to know how extensive it is. I mean, I really think
0: it would
1: that,
0: be shocking for most people.
1: Yeah.
0: I agree.
1: Yeah. I mean, this is the only thing that was released so far by, I guess, the Department of War, is this PDF. It was an official report to the ODNI. And so this happened in 2025, but this is nothing new as far as they don't give us. There's allegedly a video of this, but they haven't. They won't release us that because we're just taxpayers. We don't have, you know, we don't deserve it. We're just, we don't get to know the good stuff. We're just stuck with these anecdotal reports. So, like we said on the last time I was on, we can just come to our own conclusions on our own. As far as that goes,
0: but, well, that's what we encourage people to do. Take all the evidence that you find interesting and draw your own conclusions. Don't wait for the government to tell you what to believe about anything. We still have that ability. They haven't taken that away yet. So by all means, correct. Use it. I agree.
1: Well, Jeff, I got to ask you, have you ever had Charles Hall on?
0: Boy, I might have. I can't. I've had over 23,000 hours of programming. I think that name is familiar. I've heard it, but I don't know that I've had him on. I can't say. I do want to remind people.
1: I can help you get him
0: though,
1: on if you want.
0: Anybody you think is a good guest material, let's pursue it. If you go to look at the archives and you think about signing up, everybody, we have a beautiful new added feature. It's an AI search. If you put a name in, it'll find instantly every program that person has been on, the year, the date, the hour, and it'll make the program instantly available to you so you can listen to it. These go back to 1994. It's a really a neat service, so happy to have that. So if you haven't joined in the archives yet, you really ought to consider subscribing. It's a treasury to the last, 35 years almost of the decline and fall of the Western world. That's what they're doing. A decline and makeover of the Western world. How's that? It's going to fall, but it's not going to die. They're just remanufacturing and repositioning everything. Please go ahead.
1: Well, Charles Hall was a stationed at Indian Springs back in the 60s as a weather observer.
0: And he sounds very familiar.
1: Yeah.
0: I think I know this story. Go ahead, please.
1: Yeah, he was a weather observer, and apparently before him, a lot of the people that were in his position just couldn't handle the fact that they freaked out and left because at this range he was at, there was it was real restricted, but there was a group of tall white aliens.
0: I remember. Yes, yeah. I had him on. I remember
1: okay.
0: now.
1: Yeah.
0: Yeah.
1: I think
0: very
1: he's
0: interesting.
1: Telling the truth.
0: Yeah, I do too. No, he's a great guest. He's in the archives. You can go back and listen to him anytime you want.
1: Yeah.
0: Yeah. A lot of great
1: well,
0: people.
1: I know
0: especially
1: some good,
0: in the early years.
1: Yeah. Yeah, I think he's nobody's ever been able to prove this. I think his case is stood up as a test of time, and I think it's a true story.
0: I wish people would try to prove these cases as being real rather than attacking them and trying to tear them all down, which is what they seem to do all the time.
1: I know, it's so ridiculous.
0: Yeah.
1: It's just some of the excuses they come up with are so ridiculous. And they just throw up anything in the air looking for some kind of reason to explain something away, and whatever sticks, that's what they go with. They don't spend any time actually doing research. They just throw stuff up in the air. It's like this theory that they're coming up with now. The CIA is telling the Orange Man or Diaper Don's administration that, and I'm not just talking about Don. Barack Obama wasn't any better. It doesn't matter.
0: They're all figureheads.
1: Barack Obama just laughs at it. He came out with a comment a few months ago, and then he got caught because Barack Obama's got blood on his hands now that we know that. And I don't know if you heard this, but we now know that James Clapper was running himself a UAP shoot down retrieval operation under Barack Obama.
0: You mean outside the normal retrieval operation that the military runs? Is this a competing effort?
1: Well, James Clapper, it turns out, from different journalists that have looked into it, he was one of the bosses of the, during his time in office or in positions where he was responsible for putting personnel in position, putting together organization, getting funding for this program where absurdly they're using EMP weaponry to bring down, shoot down craft because they're so obsessed with they want the technology so bad they want to weaponize it, and none of this technology is ever going to get into the public domain. It's so sad, but
0: no, you know what it's
1: James
0: like.
1: James Clapper was involved heavily, and we know now that Dick Cheney was very much involved as
0: well. Of course, what the parallel is: the race, the rush to get to artificial superintelligence first. Same kind of thing. They want that back-engineered tech from ETs. So that's why they have been like a vacuum cleaner over every crash site that probably has been around in the last 60, 70 years, 80 years. They're ready to go 24 hours a day.
1: The only way we're ever going to get this... Yeah, I'm sorry to keep interrupting you.
0: It's okay.
1: I have a habit of...
0: That's all right.
1: I think the only way we're going to get disclosure is if they, the visitors, want us to. If they pressure, because I really think that they, the visitors, are the ones who really are running the show. If they wanted to reveal themselves, that would be the only way that I think we'll ever get disclosure. So I'm kind of rambling around here, but I don't know. I haven't been on too many radio shows in the past. But
0: you're doing fine, Ryan. Don't worry. The more you do it, the better you get. Bring on some guests when you come across people you think would be valuable to the program. They always have a story. They always have information. Yeah. Get Charlie Hall back on here again. That's a terrific one for sure. So, I appreciate it. We all appreciate it. This is our birthright to know. Who are these people in government to tell us what we have a right to know about? I mean, this is disgusting. It's not what government is supposed to be. But it is in this case. They're doing exactly what they want to do. They don't care about us. They don't care about the Constitution. I think it's pretty obvious. So we have to do our own work, assemble all the data we can, and come to our own conclusions. Don't wait for them to tell us it's okay to believe in the reality of extraterrestrial visitation of the planet. That's stupid.
1: Yeah.
0: We're not stupid.
1: And there's UFOs reports have not slowed down. In fact, they're picking up. I've been watching what's going on, and especially if you live around Long Island in New Jersey or in California, off the coast of California, there's a lot of reports of these objects loitering out there over the water for several hours, and then they'll be approached by something, probably surveillance, that appears to be on some kind of search pattern. So if you have high-end equipment, you know, and a lot of us can't afford that, a lot of them are hiding out in different wavelengths. If you put on long-range infrared, you'd be surprised at what you see in the skies above. But it can't be seen with the naked eye. I truly believe that there's some kind of a cloaking going on. But they don't seem to be bothering us. In fact,
0: if they were going to bother us in a negative way, we would have been toast decades ago. No, they're looking, they're studying, they're learning. They've got deals with this government. If you watch the X-Files, you'll see that the smoking man was part of the joint ET program. They were working with the military. That's part of the X-Files. And that Chris Carter put a lot of things in there that were quite true. That he was given permission to use. Yeah, it's all there. It's all but basically put out in the media by way of popular entertainment programming. So, not a surprise. Fascinating what's going on. And again, that Las Vegas event was remarkable. It seemed to me that the ETs involved there might have been relatively new to exploring and researching the planet, this one. The way they were acting.
1: You have a very good sense of that. You have a really good way of picking that up. I think you're exactly right. I was thinking the same thing.
0: Yeah.
1: That they seem to behave in a way that was relatively new. It seems that way.
0: Yeah, I agree. My take on it. And then we have, don't forget, the small grays and we have the tall grays. The tall grays, 5 to 6 feet. They seem to be superior to the short grays, 3 feet. Their controllers, perhaps. Maybe they manufactured these. They're kind of automatons, robots, the shorter ones. They manufactured them in their image. Why not? We're manufacturing humanoid robots essentially in our image. Not the details, but the general arms and legs and walking and running.
1: Right.
0: By the way, they're running faster all the time. And when you hook all of these robots up to AI, choose your AI, it doesn't matter.
1: They
0: all of a sudden have access to all knowledge that has ever been recorded by mankind. That's what AI is.
1: I'm so against AI. I'm so against it. I appreciate you for updating us on data centers. How many people realize that they could be building a data center or already built it near their home because nobody tells them? They're just barging in and doing it. So great work with that data center.
0: Thank you.
1: I've learned a lot about this.
0: And me too.
1: I'm so against AI that it's going to take away the humanity in us even more. One of the worst inventions was inventing the smartphone. That has dumbed down the populace so bad that this is going to be, I almost feel like just moving up into Alaska, building a cabin, and just the hell with it, the crap
0: it's,
1: that goes on.
0: AI, it's not so much the tech, which in light of our advancement as a species didn't surprise me. It may have been partially seeded by an ET, I don't know. But AI, by itself, if it were in the right hands, doesn't represent the real threat that I think it does because of the people who currently feel like they're in charge of it. I could name names, but you know who they are. They don't bring ethics along with the incredible explosion of technology.
1: Yeah.
0: They want the tech.
1: They always want to weaponize it. Hey, Jeff. I'll stay in contact with you. I have a couple good contactees, experiencers that I can help you get on your program. I'm so busy with work that I don't have.
0: Well, Charlie Hall would be a great one to start with, so whatever you want to do. Thank you for your efforts, and keep up the good work, really.
1: We'll stay in touch, and hopefully we can get some of them on your show again in a month or so or something like that. Thank you
0: very
1: so
0: good,
1: much.
0: Ryan. Thank you. Ryan Shane. All right, that's hour number two. We'll come right back with another one for you on this Friday night. End of a

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0: If you've been listening to this program for any length of time, you'll know that Fukushima, the greatest calamity in history, has now, as I've been warning since 3/11, killed off virtually the whole North Pacific Ocean and especially up and down the entire West Coast. The radiation is migrating inland and is moving across the entire country. There's only one proven defender to radiation exposure, the brilliant Chernobyl-proven discovery of Dr. Michael Kiriak, which combines the four most potent and powerful algaes on the planet, imported to the U.S. and known as Bio Superfood. I've taken Bio Superfood every day for several years now,

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0: All right, welcome back. Time to go to Ireland and talk to Father Paul Kramer again. Always wonderful to hear his take on things. He is on the inside of what used to be the Catholic Church. He is one of the last stalwarts trying to hold the original tenets of the Church together and to help, I think, those who are serious about Catholicism and the idea of that kind of religion, help them find their way away from the, I wouldn't even call it a reformist church. It's a mess, and it needs to be confronted, and I hope that happens soon. In fact, I hope there's an alternate Catholic church offered to people who want to get away from the Bergoglio, hocus-pocus, and the rest of it. It's not a good situation. Kind of like Trump here. I mean, when you think about Trump, when I think about Trump, I think about all the crap that he's marketing with his name. Golden tennis shoes, wristwatches, wine. I don't even know all of them. There are so many, it's disgusting. He is now wanting to put his name, as you know, on the $1 bill. He wants his face on a brand new $250 bill. He wants the reflecting pool at the Lincoln Memorial, $13 million, to be somehow revised and include his name. Then we have the Arc de Trump, the Arch of Triumph, which Trump wants his name on. There's the Trump Ballroom, built at no expense to the taxpayer, but believe it, there's a lot more going on with the Trump Ballroom than just a ballroom. There's underground facilities that are going to be, I think, quite extensive. There's that. And now, as if we haven't had enough, let me get this. Hold on. I've got to find this. Trump calls the Strait of Hormuz. He now calls it, you guessed it, the Strait of Trump. Is this man sick or what? I've never seen an ego like that, ever. And I hope never to again. He said today, allegedly winking, referring to the Strait of Hormuz as the Strait of Trump. But he's not joking. If they were to change the name of it to his name, he would be wallowing in joy. Iran, he said, has to open up the Strait of Trump. I mean, Hormuz, said in a speech at the Future Investment Initiative in Miami today. So there you go. He's a real case study. This man's brain is not something to inspire confidence. And we knew about Biden, obviously on the way out. I don't know what the hell he's doing now. He's probably just drooling all day somewhere. Anyway, let's find out what's up with Father Kramer. Hello, my friend. Welcome back. Thanks for getting up early. Always appreciate it.
1: It's great to be back again. And unfortunately, the news isn't good. But as things are going in the church and in Washington, both going equally bad, and Trump, as you mentioned, Iran is striking back with devastating retaliation. And Trump won't even admit that that they're at war. He's trying to promote this idea that the war is over and that the United States has won the war. Trump has lost this war. Trump has lost the wars. This war is over, but basically over. But it's a lost war.
0: Sure, I agree. I think everybody in the brain agrees.
1: He's lost the war in such a manner that it has completely undermined any confidence in American military power. He's undermined the alliances with our allies in such a manner that it's going to embolden those who are opposed,
0: right,
1: to the United
0: well
1: States.
0: Well said. Exactly right. Exactly right. I want to tell you, everyone, that Father Kramer is correct in pointing this out. Iran is answering, probably, I think, in a disproportionate way to any asinine move by Trump and his, pardon me, his military. They're coming back with maybe double the amount of retaliation. And it's right on the money. It's very strong. And it's all being kept secret from us. They will not tell us how much damage the Iranians are doing. They're ready to go. Remember, there were 60-some of their underground missile cities, they call them, that were actually knocked out of action by having their entrances bombed and destroyed. Nobody could get in or out. I don't know what happened in there. I'm sure they had exits for the human staff. But they got over 50 of the 60 that were sealed up by American and Jewish bombing open and running. And they probably pulled much of the ordnance out. So they're really ready to go if there were to be another war. I don't think Trump dares do it now. The word is, Father Kramer, that, and we've talked about this before, that the Iranians actually have a bomb or two or three. They've had them. Were they given to them? I don't know. It doesn't matter. They've got the bomb. And that's one of the reasons that Trump is not acting in an offensive sense like most people would expect, I think. That's my take. Go ahead, please.
1: They've got the bomb, and they've also got the hypersonic missiles, which the United States does not have.
0: Correct. Well said. Yep.
1: The United States is only beginning to develop these things. It's not like we have hypersonic missiles ready to shoot back at our enemies. But our enemies have the hypersonic missiles. They have the hypersonic missiles that they can shoot against us.
0: Yep. Yes, Europe is, I'm sure, within the range of any. If you as a nation have launched satellites into space, you have intercontinental ballistic missile capability. Keep that in mind. And the Iranians have launched a number of satellites with their own technology. I believe they could hit anywhere in Europe they wanted to. I don't think they can reach across the Atlantic yet. But then there's Kim in North Korea. He does have missiles that can hit at least the West Coast now, and he's on the verge of introducing a new long-range line of missiles that can cover the U.S. So you've got that to consider as well. It's all nuts. Trump is nuts.
1: And he's still with his megalomania, he still thinks he has the most powerful military in the world.
0: I know. He's just a punk, you know? He's a punk, a thug. And he answers to his Zionist controllers. Think about it. Iran, basically isolated with its own technology, was able to withstand everything the U.S. and its Zionist overlords could throw at it for what, over a month? It was over 30 days. And they stood tall, they lost a lot of good people, but they never buckled. And they're still now, many say, strong, if not stronger than they were when the war started. So that's the truth.
1: And they have wreaked such devastation on Israel.
0: Oh, yeah, it's all hidden.
1: Tel Aviv is like Gaza. It's a wasteland.
0: Have you any independent confirmation of that, Father Kramer? Has anyone sent you any photos that were somehow snuck out by way of transmission from Israel showing the real damage of Tel Aviv? We haven't been able to find much evidence at all except for some of the early videos. And then that was shut down. So I don't know. But if you have anything solid, please let me know.
1: I did see some videos, some of the earlier videos that were rather impressive as far as the damage that was being done.
0: Oh,
1: but
0: yeah.
1: The penalties are so severe if anyone were to show them. And we certainly don't see any videos of Tel Aviv in its pristine state coming up, coming out of Israel now.
0: Don't see anything. No, no.
1: We don't see anything. Yeah. So it's a blackout. It is a blackout. And that tells you.
0: Well, it's a dictatorial blackout. It's a ruthless, racist, hate-driven state. And to threaten its own people with 5 years in prison for simply sharing a video is disgusting. It's a disgusting leadership over there. And all the people suffer, the good people and the bad people. They all suffer. So, yeah. Yeah, I agree. Go back to your point that Gaza does now look very much like Tel Aviv and vice versa. So carry on.
1: And the Iranian regime knows perfectly well that they have the entire Western world by the throat by keeping the Strait of Hormuz closed, because that is going to sabotage the global economy in such a manner that the West is going to collapse.
0: They literally are sitting on top of that kind of potential power. I concur. It's a good point you make. They are literally sitting on the chokehold of much of the Western health and prosperity. They used to be. It's gone now. It's in big, big trouble. I don't know if the Europeans are going to have to ignite a war with Russia, but if they do, they're going to lose. It's bad and getting worse there. And they keep pushing money into Ukraine, and Ukraine keeps sending hundreds, I don't know if you know this, people, hundreds of drones and UAPs every day are being launched from Ukraine into Russia. Deeply into Russia. I think they have a 1,500-kilometer range now or something like that into Russia with these drones they have. They're making their own drones. Europe doesn't stop sending them drones. The Trump administration just okayed another, I think it was about $20 million for Ukraine. I can't remember the exact number. But Trump is... People have to remember that Trump is eminently involved in the war on Russia being prosecuted by Ukraine. It's the Ukraine-U.S.-Israel war against Russia. Please continue. I'm talking too much.
1: Vladimir Putin has responded in such a way... he is now inflicting devastation on Ukrainian cities like Kiev. He, not like the Israelis, though. He has given ample warning in advance, telling people,
0: correct,
1: you better get out.
0: Correct.
1: You better clear out of there, because we're going to bomb you there. After a Russian school gets bombed and innocent people are killed there, and with the onslaught of all these drones being sent into Russia, Putin has reached the point that he can't allow this to continue.
0: His credibility is on the line. It really is. The people are tired. 4 years of war, and the Russians still have not been able to fully expel Ukrainian military from the Donbass. After 4 years, this is a shock.
1: So now, Putin is beginning to answer with greater firepower, and he has already served notice to the West. He said to the Europeans, "If you want war, we're going to give it to you, and if we make war on you, there's going to be nothing left of you to be saved." Those were his words.
0: Father Kramer, there have been many similar statements by Russian leadership, and fortunately they haven't made good on them, but the statements made have put Europe on notice that anything at any time can happen, and I don't know. I don't know what's going to happen there, but it's the whole thing is revolting. It's disgusting. 2 million Ukrainian Christians slaughtered. Zelensky couldn't care less. Couldn't care less about that. Just death everywhere, suffering. 15 million Ukrainians have fled, never to go home. It's really, that's a bad situation there. But Europe's very best, NATO's very best, continues to allow Ukraine to avoid defeat. How's that? They're avoiding defeat by this massive surge every night of hundreds of drones against Russia. And we hear about how many the Russians shot down, say 225 for fun. But you never see any report about how many they didn't shoot down. So there's that.
1: Well, Russia is responding with devastating firepower with its bombing.
0: Finally.
1: And this is a message to the West that if you continue to support this war against Russia, then all of the West, all of Europe and the West will be invited to the same party. They will be bombed likewise. They'll all be bombed.
0: Well, they should be.
1: What this already does, it means that we're going to have even a greater influx of refugees into Europe, and Europe is already breaking under the flood of refugees. It's going to collapse the economies here.
0: Right.
1: Ireland is at the breaking point now, already at the breaking point. If we have a new flood of refugees entering,
0: a new invasion, right?
1: The country cannot possibly withstand this.
0: Father Kramer, have you seen any single European country actually involved with a mass deportation of these invaders? Blacks from Africa, Muslims from the Middle East, etc., etc. Has anybody, or has communism snuck into control the governments of all major European countries to the extent that nothing is being done except in the courts, and they're releasing these rapists and killers as if they didn't do anything? I'm every day I'm mind blown by what I see the courts in Europe doing. Same things going on here with communist judges here. But Europe cannot tolerate any more invaders, and they must begin to throw them out. And I ask you, is that happening anywhere in Europe, to your knowledge?
1: Well, there are countries, I think, like Poland, who are just not allowing them in.
0: That's the only way you could have handled this from the beginning. No, from the beginning, like Hungary did. Same thing, Poland.
1: And that is the only sane response to this situation, because they can make all their legal directives, insisting,
0: right,
1: mandating that the countries must take these refugees. They can back that up with their so-called moral arguments that we have the obligation to accommodate these people. But there's an old saying in law, it's a legal principle: no one is bound to do what is impossible. Nemo tenetur ad impossibile. You cannot bring in such a multitude of refugees that your country is going to sink into, you're going to become a failed state. No one can be obligated to commit national suicide. No country can be obligated to destroy itself in this manner. So the moral argument is gone. And with that,
0: right,
1: without any moral basis, the legal argument is also, self-nullifying. You can't issue a directive, give it the power of law with all the authority of law that a nation must commit suicide. So these countries have the right to resist, and we can just say no. We have to just say no. And that's the response.
0: That is the only response. No. That's enough. No, no equivocating. No more. It's done. Europe has been ravaged, betrayed, and raped by third world garbage that has been brought in, not allowed in, as much as brought in, by the same people who brought in up to 50 million here in the U.S. Up to 50 million, that's the number. Some say more, but it's a lot. And Trump promised, as usual, promised the moon. He hasn't done anything. You know how long it would take to deport 50 million people? Unless you made them self-deport, which I have gone through many times, and that is a perfectly viable solution to what we have to deal with here in the U.S. Perfectly vile. Self-deportation. And if you want to know what that is, just briefly, you give them all notice that you have 30 days to leave the country, present yourself at the border, register, and depart, and you'll be given what? Give them $5,000 each, whatever. Or if you're captured in the U.S. illegally here, you will do 2 years of 6-day-a-week hard labor helping to rebuild America's infrastructure. You will be housed in a labor camp. You will be used for labor. And then you will be deported forcefully at the border. And if you come back again and are caught, it'll be 4 years of hard labor helping to make America great again. That's my take on it. I don't see any other way. Just tell them. Take all your goodies. Take your TV. Take your big screen. Take your stuff. Take your car and go. Present yourself at the border and within the next 30 days, or everyone thereafter will be arrested and put in labor camps. What's wrong with that approach?
1: Trump is doing the opposite. With Stephen Miller in charge of the operation, what's happened is that they've put the ICE agents at the airports. So you have the people who are attempting to self-deport who are being arrested there. And they're being detained and sent and they're being sent into the ICE concentration camps. The ones who were attempting to self-deport are being arrested at the airports where they're departing from the United States.
0: See, there's no effort by Trump to use the concept of self-deportation. It's not happening. It just isn't. This country has been sold out so badly, betrayed to its core. The American Constitution, arguably one of the greatest documents, if not the greatest document ever drawn up by human beings on the planet, has been so violated by Trump and the others. The Zionists, that's who does it. This is all about Zionism, trying to take America down. The same people are taking Europe down. It's all really revolting. But here we are, just to loop back to Iran, who now, according to Trump, does have nuclear weapons. All that chatter about the enrichment program and all, it was all BS. They knew the Iranians had the bomb. You don't keep that a secret. Intelligence is too good now. So there we go. So what is Netanyahu going to do? Fly his American planes with his American bombs, glide bombs, air-launched cruise missiles? Is he going to fly them again toward Iran and then demand we replenish everything again, again, again, and again? Or is Trump simply going to say, we're going to support you and we'll be right behind you, and do it? I don't know. Look, this is a U.S.-Israeli war against Iran, And if you apply it to the Ukrainian paradigm, it's a war being fought by the U.S. against Russia. Make no mistake about it. And just to one last thing, ask yourself, if the Zionists are not in control of Russia, why is Zelensky still in power? Why is he still alive?
1: That is a question that needs answering.
0: You bet. Yeah. No, they gave no touch protection to him in the beginning. The Zionist oligarchs, the Jews in Russia, who flooded in there from Israel when the Soviet Union collapsed to take over, and they got a huge amount of power, they're running much of the country. The Zionist Jewish oligarchs are in control of much of the country. Don't pretend it isn't. You have to understand somehow what's going on there. And that's the truth. That's why Zelensky is still alive. They could have killed him 10,000 times by now.
1: Well, the Russian economy for a long time has been dominated by these Jewish oligarchs.
0: Israeli Jewish oligarchs. They flooded in there. We got a paper about that recently from a Jewish author, and told the truth, and it is a fact. Nobody knew that here. They flooded in there. They knew there were going to be all kinds of opportunities through chaos, uncertainty, division, and they went in there, and boy, did they take over a lot. They took charge. Not a surprise.
1: I heard about this 23 years ago. I learned about this when I was in Moscow. Moscow 23 years ago is when I first heard about this.
0: Wow.
1: So this has been going on for a long time.
0: You bet. Well, come on. Yevgeny Prigozhin was the biggest hero of Russia since World War II. And they killed him. Putin was embarrassed. He shamed the Russian administration. Sergei Shoigu, the bureaucrat who was running the defense, he was like defense secretary, was doing nothing to win the Ukraine war. Just fighting to a standoff, basically. Getting money from military-industrial operation. Do you know the Ukrainian government has sent invitations to all major military-industrial complex corporations to bring your tech here and try it out with real live victims? Bring your technology here and try it out in real combat circumstances. This is how they're making money. Probably going right into Zelensky's pockets, as usual. Really disgusting. I hope that somehow Putin is given the latitude to bring Kiev to its knees. They have to do something, or this thing's going to drag on forever.
1: And unfortunately, the response of the so-called church is simply to promote every form of moral deviance and to condemn those who are resisting this onslaught of this invasion of migrants.
0: Just call them invaders, Father Kramer. They're not migrating. They're being moved in there. This is an invasion.
1: Well, here in Ireland, the invaders are young, male, military-aged Muslims.
0: Yep. Rapists in waiting, probably 95% of them or more. Rapists in waiting for a victim. And there are lots of victims out there. And we only hear of a few of the cases. And they are hideous. This hate-driven performing by these people everywhere. Terrible, ugly, evil, satanic performances. gang grooming of little girls. I mean, it just goes on and on. Are the rank and file in Ireland aware of the things we talk about? Do they feel that way too? They just have no voice. They're barred from the media, I would think. How do the average people see this over there? Do they understand that they've been set up, sold out, and then now being gutted by these people?
1: The country is going to reach, is very near the boiling point at this, is going to boil over. There are too many Irish people who are suffering, whereas these invaders are being given the red carpet. They're given free housing. They're being given See? Free benefits. They're given everything. Everything is handed to them, and the Irish people are, so many Irish people are homeless. They're on the streets.
0: Yeah. Yep. Same thing here. No, they should all. Never mind. You all know what needs to be done. Forced eviction. Self-deportation. Make it worth their while to go home. Their third world ideology, their third world social training will never fit in a first world country. There is no such thing as assimilation. It will not happen. Sorry.
1: But the rage of the native population in many countries in Europe is beginning to be directed at the government, because they realize that the invaders are not the problem. The problem are the ones who are bringing the invaders in, and that the ones who need to be dealt with forcefully are the government officials who are allowing this. Who are mandating this?
0: They are the ones. That's a good word. That's right. Yeah.
1: And so the mood in many countries now in Europe is that the ones who need to be hanged are the ones in the government, and that's where the rage will be directed at the government.
0: Yeah, I know. I know. Look at the UK. What is left of the United Kingdom? What is left of Great Britain? Not a hell of a lot. Not much.
1: Well, there was the recent case. This 18-year-old Englishman. I think his name was Henry Novak.
0: That's important. Go ahead. Tell us that story.
1: There was a dark-skinned Sikh who stabbed him 5 times, murdered him. And he rang the police and said that he was assaulted by this young man. So the police came, and he was, Novak was mortally wounded, stabbed 5 times by his assailant. And he told the police, "I've been stabbed." They didn't believe him. But they were handcuffing him, and while they were handcuffing him, he died of his wounds.
0: Handcuffing a mortally wounded man. How insane is that?
1: The mortally wounded murder victim was being handcuffed. And so they finally arrested the Sikh. They didn't handcuff him. They did not handcuff the murderer, by the way.
0: Of course not.
1: They arrested him, but they did not handcuff the murderer. They handcuffed the murder victim.
0: What's wrong with that picture, everybody? And how many times have we seen similar stories here in the U.S. and in Europe? Do you not see what's happening? I'm sure most of you listening here do, but the rank and file, they just look the other way. They don't want to hear about it. They've got problems of their own, et cetera, et cetera. When the whole world is going down, the Western world is going down in flames all around them. It is.
1: That one has really struck a nerve in England.
0: Good.
1: the English, the people of England are have reached the boiling point over this one. It's high time.
0: Indeed. All right. Where are we in getting Catholic, real Catholic activists organized and ready to set up a schism in the church and break away from the frauds in the papacy? They've got to get away from the Vatican. They have to set up their own alternate headquarters, their own Vatican II, if you will, whatever. And I just hope they do that. And if they do, I would honestly expect that they would name you as a very key person in the administration of the effort to preserve the legitimate, real, historic Catholic Church. You are the leader that they need. Your mind. Because you're honest, honorable, extremely well informed, and you don't play games. This church will be gone. It's going to be a shadow of its former self unless there's a secession of a very large part of the organized membership of the church. There has to be. I don't know how else it could happen.
1: It's starting to happen already because religious order founded by Archbishop Marcel Lefebvre. Back in 1988, Archbishop Lefebvre consecrated four bishops, and he and they were all pronounced to be excommunicated by then Pope John Paul II. Eventually, Pope Benedict lifted those so-called excommunications because the excommunications were a fraud to begin with. They were fraudulent, and I'll explain that. But now, Prevost, the man who calls himself Leo XIV, is threatening the same penalty. And it's the same language, the same verbiage, that they're claiming that this is a schismatic act that they're going to... Next month, they're going to consecrate four more bishops. And the Vatican says they are going to be excommunicated. They will be self-excommunicating. There will be automatic excommunication. They will incur automatic excommunication for a schismatic act. Now, this is a total fraud. When Archbishop Lefebvre consecrated the four bishops, eminent authorities of canon law, academics who the most eminent professors of canon law, such as Count Neri Capponi and others, published articles explaining that according to canon law, and it's in black and white, it's nothing too difficult to understand. Anybody who can read the text of the canons, and it's as plain and clear in black and white as can be, that they cannot be automatically excommunicated for doing something that they believe in their conscience is absolutely necessary to do. If they believe they are acting under necessity, then they cannot incur any automatic penalty. Now, the Vatican falsified their argument by saying, well, it was not necessary, and therefore they're excommunicated. In fact, I wrote an article answering the Philippine Bishops Conference back in the early 90s on the same point. And the Archdiocese of Manila got a priest of the Opus Dei to respond to my article. And they completely falsified my argument, saying, well, no, there was not a case of necessity, and therefore it's a valid, and they're quoting the canons that if it's not something necessary, that they're excommunicated. And I pointed out, they falsified my own argument. I did not cite the canons that they claimed that I cited. My argument was based on those canons which state plainly in black and white, it is stated plainly in black and white, if a person believes, even wrongly, even if they are in error, but if they believe that they are acting under necessity, they cannot incur an automatic penalty. That means if the Pope wants to excommunicate someone who believes they are acting under necessity, even if they are in error in believing that, the Pope would have to inflict the penalty. It's not you are automatically excommunicated if you do this. No, it's the Pope would have to say, we hereby declare you, we impose upon you the penalty of excommunication. We sentence you to excommunication. That's what the Pope has to say. We sentence you to excommunication, not you have incurred automatic excommunication. Two different things. That's two different kinds of excommunication. One is in the canon law. One is called sententia ferenda, which is inflicting the penalty, and the other is called late sententia, which is the automatically incurred penalty. Now, the Vatican, now Prevost, Robert Prevost, a total fraud, is coming out with the same argument that they will incur automatic excommunication. That is bovine excreta, to put it politely. That's the excretion of the bull, in other words. That's what Prevost is spewing. Nonsense. Garbage. There is the canon law is clear. They do not incur an automatic penalty because they have explained why they think it's necessary. And the Superior General of the Society of St. Pius X, which is the order founded by Archbishop Lefebvre, their Superior General, Father Pagliarani, has answered, and I think it's a masterstroke of Father Pagliarani to answer in the manner that he has answered. Basically, what he's saying is, he's saying to the Vatican and to Leo the 14th, how is it that you give carte blanche to every form of moral and doctrinal deviance? You don't. The most they will ever give is a slap on the wrist to some of the worst offenders. But for the most part, it's carte blanche for every form of deviance. But those who will uphold the faith of the Catholic Church, those who will uphold the 2,000-year tradition of the Catholic Church, they are the ones who are being hit with the most severe penalties. And Father Pagliarani is asking, why? Why are we being singled out? Why are you judging with two weights and two measures? Carte blanche to everyone else, but to us who are simply upholding the Church's tradition, that you are coming down hard on us. Why? And now that answer is resonating. There are bishops who are beginning to speak out. There was a recent interview of Father Charles Murr, who lived in Rome for a good number of years, author of a number of books, including Murder in the 33rd Degree, on the assassination of Pope John Paul I.
0: Right.
1: Pointing the finger at Cardinal Sebastiano Baggio in that matter. Huh. Father Charles Murr has spoken out, explaining that bishops are now beginning to become more vocal, whereas they had been previously trained to keep silent about the wrongdoings of their superior. I think the most famous case I can think of is Archbishop Fulton Sheen, who, when when this narcissist Cardinal Spellman of New York had received some $1 million donation worth of powdered milk for the poor, and that was handed over to the Society for the Propagation of the Faith, which was headed by Archbishop Sheen. Although the money was donated, and the powdered milk was donated, and Archbishop Sheen was going to give this to the poor, Spellman wanted Archbishop Sheen's Society for the Propagation of the Faith to pay for it, to pay the retail value, and the thing is, Spellman first received the donation free, so Spellman just wants to pocket the money and put it into the archdiocese coffers, and who knows what kind of corruption would divvy up that sum of money. And Sheen refused. He said this was donated money, and we're not paying for it. And as a result, Spellman made it very clear that he was going to get his revenge against Archbishop Sheen, and Archbishop Sheen was removed he was the Bishop of Rochester, and he was eventually removed by Paul VI. And Archbishop Sheen never made a word of complaint, never spoke against Cardinal Spellman.
0: I didn't know what happened to him. Yeah, he was a remarkable, powerful presence in American early television. I remember he was a big, heavily watched, highly rated weekly program. I think it was weekly. Anyway, isn't it time, Father Kramer, perhaps maybe you and Bishop Vigano and others, isn't it time for a document, a declaration that the church is no longer wholly loyal, if at all, to the Vatican and Rome because of the synodal fraud that's been going on? It's time, isn't it time to put a document out there to declare a formal split in the church? If the time isn't now, I don't know when it would be. And isn't that something that should be written and presented?
1: Well, I'll present it here.
0: Go ahead.
1: The catalyzing event, I think, is going to be taking place on July the 2nd, when the four bishops are going to be consecrated, and the Vatican is threatening them with this fraudulent automatic excommunication. I think that's going to set things in motion. That is going to finally precipitate the response that the church has needed over the last half century.
0: Do you agree with me? I'm not a Catholic, but I watch and I see the tides of corruption, of deceit, flowing out of the Vatican freely, seemingly unopposed. Isn't it time for a major document to be released, to be drafted and released by the most powerful voices in the real church, you and Vigano and others? It's time. If we don't do it, if I don't see it happen now, it almost suggests a tacit approval of the betrayal from Rome.
1: It is going to happen, and it's going to happen soon.
0: I'm going to quote you on that, my friend. Okay. All right. It has to happen, or you got no more church. You have a mechanism of control that is a fraud. Go ahead.
1: The whole process is being set in motion now that these four bishops are going to be consecrated, and with the response of the Vatican, they think they can answer in the same way they answered in the past, but there are too many bishops in the church who are saying, we've had it with this, no more. We've had enough.
0: All right. Good. It's time. It has to happen, or goodbye, church. It's not going to. It won't withstand this. Thank you, Father Kramer, for your frankness, your intelligence, your wisdom. Great to talk with you. Talk to you next time. You take care.
1: Right out.
0: All right, Father Paul Kramer, and it is time. I know I'm right on this. They have to make it would shake up the world. They've got to lay out a document. All right. Have a great weekend. Try to put some time away for yourself to be quiet and reflect. Let those things settle down in your mind, all the stress, all the strain. I know how much it's there. I've my own sets of problems here. We all do. We're human. And we're being victimized by a terrible regime here. Have a wonderful weekend. Try and get some food, set it aside for this fall. Numana is a great operation. Do patronize our sponsors, please. They are the best. Allison C., the only thing that will kill the spike protein and will address all major viral and bacterial infections. It's all natural, and it's great. Have a wonderful time. Talk to you Monday.
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4: Liberty looking beautiful in picturesque Monterey Bay and bringing you the news behind the news, the story behind the story. Hoping to convince you that reality is usually scoffed at. Illusion is usually king. But in the battle for survival of Western civilization, it's going to be reality, not illusion or delusion, that'll determine what the future will bring. And I have to remind you, the views that are expressed here are not necessarily those of the owners, management, staff, sponsors, or supporters of the station you're listening to. They happen to be my views. And, well, for this hour, we're going to have Dr. Robert Zubrin with us, and we're going to be talking about a book he's written on the energy crisis. Dr. Zubrin, are you there?
5: I'm right here.
4: All right, fine. Well, why don't you tell our listeners just a little bit about yourself, and what's the title of the book?
5: The title of the book is Energy Victory, Winning the War on Terror by Breaking Free of Oil.
4: All right, fine. Energy Victory. And I think that that's really a fascinating supposition. I'm going to let you just pick up and start telling us really why you wrote the book, your background, and of course, your strong views.
5: Okay, well, I'm an engineer. I have a PhD in nuclear engineering and a master's in aerospace engineering, and I own an engineering R&D company that does work for NASA and the military. But I wrote this book because, you know, after September 11th and the things that happened after that, it was quite apparent that we and Western civilization was under attack, and it became very apparent that we're under attack by a movement that's largely funded through oil purchases.
4: And what you're really speaking about is Saudi Arabia that's funding the whole world terrorist movement?
5: Not all of it, but most of it.
4: Right. Go ahead.
5: No, there's part that's funded by Iran and part that's...
4: Pakistan, sure.
5: Yeah. But the biggest part is actually funded by the Saudis, and the part that's funded by Iran is also funded by oil money, the part of the oil money that's going to Iran, which is about a quarter of what's going to Saudi Arabia, but they get their piece. And and we're literally financing a war against ourselves. You know, I go through it in the book. The statistics are incredible. In 1972, the United States paid $4 billion. Last year, it was $260 billion. It's gone up a factor of 60. Okay, the amount we paid for oil in 1972 was about 1.2% of our defense budget. The amount we paid last year was equal to half of our defense budget. And if the oil price stays at $100 a barrel, next year it's going to be 80% of our defense budget. And the money is going right over to the enemy. The Saudi revenues have gone up exactly to match. In 1972, they were pulling in $2.7 billion a year. Last year it was $200 billion. This year it's going to be $300 billion. We're quite literally funding both sides in the war on terror with comparable amounts of money.
4: And I think this is something the average American has never actually stopped and thought of. But you're absolutely right.
5: Yeah, and the Saudis have used this money, okay, just to be clear, because there's some people that go around telling people that the Saudis are our friends. Well, they're not our friends at all. They have set up over 20,000 madrasas around the world, not counting those inside of Saudi Arabia, where they teach young boys that the way to go to paradise is to kill Christians, Jews, Hindus, Buddhists, animists, atheists, whatever. They're putting out propaganda. I mean, really rabid propaganda. Here, let me read you a quote. This is in Energy Victory, and this is from Al-Watan, the official Saudi Arabian government newspaper. They're talking about the United States Army and its activities in Iraq. They say the following. A secret team of American physicians follows the troops during their attacks to ensure quick operations for extracting some organs and transferring them to private operation rooms before they are transported to America for sale. These teams offer $40 for every usable kidney and $25 for an eye.
4: Of course, this is the sort of hate America.

0: American propaganda being put out by our good friends in Saudi Arabia.
1: Yes, a blood rival.
0: Good friends of the Bush administration. We'll be back in just a moment with Dr. Robert Zubin. Well, you go right ahead.
1: All right. Well, so that's the situation. So they've created an entire alphabet soup of front organizations. You know, the Muslim World League, the World Association of Muslim Youth, the International Islamic Relief Organization, that directly fund terrorist operations. And they have created terrorist organizations and jihads across the globe, everywhere from Biafra, where they're killing Christian Igbos, you know, in Biafra, to Algeria, where they're killing secular Muslims. In fact, just this week, they blew up some people, where they've killed up 150,000 secular Muslims in Algeria. Egypt, they killed Anwar Sadat. Israel, where, of course, they're attacking the Jewish state. Iraq, where they're attacking us. This is former Soviet Central Asia, where they're killing ethnic Russian Christians. India, where they're killing Hindus. Thailand and Indonesia, where they're killing Buddhists. The Philippines, where they're killing Catholics. And, of course, 9/11 in this country and in England and so forth. And the Sudan, of course, Darfur, the genocide, they're behind that. If you take the death toll of this on a global scale, it's millions of people that they've been killing, literally millions of people. But in fact, the number they're killing through violence does not even compare to the number that they kill through their oil price rigging. Because you have to understand that for you and me, $100 barrel oil and, you know, $3.50 gasoline, well, this is an inconvenience. But if you can imagine the effect on people, say, in Kenya or Somalia, people who make a dollar or two a day,

0: Venezuela is also involved. Of course, and Hugo Chavez of Venezuela is now saying he wants to send the price of oil to $200 a barrel. And unless we break their monopoly, they have the power to do that.
1: And, of course, the great tragedy is, of course, we are so dependent upon oil. We've not developed our natural resources here, and it doesn't look like we're going to be able to. So is there another alternative? And that's what Mr. Zubin's book is all about, trying to get us to the point where we are no longer dependent upon Saudi Arabia or the Arab countries for our oil. We'll be back here in just a moment with Dr. Robert Zubrin. Well, this is Dr. Stan. Dr. Zubrin, you take the story from there.
0: All right. Well, as I explain in the book Energy Victory, Congress can actually break the oil cartel right now with a stroke of a pen. All they have to do is pass a law mandating that all new cars sold in the United States be flex-fueled. Okay? That is able to run on either alcohol or gasoline. Flex fuel cars is not a futuristic technology. In fact, this year, 24 different models of cars being sold out of the Detroit Big Three are flex fuel. They have that feature. And they only cost $100 more or so than the same cars without the flex fuel feature. But despite that, they only command about 3% of total auto sales in the United States. And the reason is because if you have a gas station and you've got three pumps, you're not going to dedicate one of them to a kind of fuel that only 3% of the cars can use. So you don't see any ethanol pumps hardly anywhere in the country. There's only 700 in the whole United States out of 200,000 gas stations. But if we had this mandate, then within 3 years we'd have 50 million cars on the road in the United States capable of running on alcohol fuels. And under those conditions, you'd see those alcohol fuel pumps going up everywhere. Well, but not just here, all over the world. Because if the United States made flex fuel the required standard, all the Japanese car makers would convert their whole line right over to flex fuel. The Korean car makers, the Volkswagen, the Volvos, all the Europeans, you name it. Okay, every car marketed in the world would be flex-fueled, and gasoline would be forced to compete against alcohol at the pump everywhere in the world.
1: Oh, now, are you talking about 100% alcohol? Are you talking about 20% alcohol? What do you mean by flex-fuel?
0: Okay, well, a flex-fuel car can actually run on any mixture of alcohol or gasoline. It could run on 100% gasoline. It can run 100% alcohol. It can run on 70-30 or 60-40 or anything like that. Now, in fact, in a country like the United States, where we have cold climate in part of the country through part of the year, like now, you want to have always at least around 15% gasoline mixed with the alcohol to enable it to start easily in the wintertime. So that's why the very popular blend here for high alcohol fuel is they call it E85, which is 85% ethanol and 15% gasoline. But that still reduces the total amount of gasoline someone is using by like a factor of 6.
1: All right, but now is ethanol as good a fuel? Does it have as much power in it as gasoline?
0: Well, in some ways it's better, in some ways it's not as good. It's extremely high octane, like 110 octane, which is why race car drivers use it. It's also a safer fuel than gasoline. If you get into a crash, it's much less likely to catch fire. On the other hand, there's less energy per gallon, so you don't get as many miles per gallon. But the real issue is not miles per gallon, but miles per dollar. And you have both methanol, and there's also both ethanol and methanol. Now, methanol is 105 octane. Once again, a great race car fuel, but only half as much energy per gallon as gasoline. But methanol was selling in this country unsubsidized this fall for 95 cents a gallon. So even if you say, okay, it's only worth half as many miles as a gallon of gasoline, that's still like gasoline at $1.80 a gallon, which still beats $3 a gallon. But it couldn't affect the price at the pump.

0: $8 a gallon, which is where things are going unless we put a stop to this.
1: Well, now, of course, some people point out the fact that ethanol manufactured from corn, like we have here in the United States, has to be subsidized. And suddenly we, you know, if the government's going to have to subsidize it, and then by the time you figure all the diesel fuel and other things that needed to be used to grow the corn, this is not a good alternative. In other words, the corn-produced ethanol certainly is financially would be non-competitive if it weren't for government subsidies.
0: Well, actually, right now, with the price of oil at $90 a barrel, it would be entirely competitive without the government subsidy. Now, if they drop the price of oil down to $50 a barrel, it would need the government subsidy to be competitive. Given what OPEC is trying to do, which is raise the price of oil, the ethanol is actually competitive now. I favor keeping the 50-cent a gallon subsidy in place, because every 50 cents that we're paying the farmers, we're not paying $3 to the Saudis. Okay, so overall, I think that's a fine deal. And, you have to make up your mind as to whether you're going to be your own. Or whether you're going to pay your enemy. That is a false argument. That is essentially a lie that's been put in circulation. And in the book Energy Victory, I go through that in detail. It's actually ridiculous. If a farmer was using as much oil to grow the ethanol as the ethanol he's producing, there's no way he could come anywhere near close to making money, 50 cents subsidy or not, because the fuel the farmer uses is only a small fraction of his overall cost. There's labor, there's land, there's rent, there's taxes, insurance, repair of equipment, fertilizer, all this stuff. And in fact, in the scientific literature, people have reviewed. The guy who put that line in circulation is a professor of insect ecology from Cornell, who's an opponent of modern agriculture in all its respects, not just growing ethanol. He's against use of fertilizer, irrigation, pesticides, the works. He's one of these guys who says the problem is that not that we don't have enough energy, but we have too many people. He wants there to be mandatory government population control to cut the U.S. population to 100 million people. So he's a crank, but his stuff gets repeated endlessly by business journalists who are funded by the oil cartel, if you want to know. They're just hacks. But in the scientific literature, he's been refuted, and I quote the literature and give the relevant citations in the book Energy Victory.
1: All right, fine. I think that that's really so very, very important. And I share your concern that we should never have put ourselves into a position of dependence upon Saudi Arabia and the other Arab countries, because they really hate the United States and everything we stand for. They may smile at us, but, they are funding the Islamic schools in this country, the Islamic imams who go into our prisons and are converting many of the prisoners there to the radical Islamic faith and the hatred built upon hatred of America. So I think we should really be concerned about that. And I don't think the average American understands what's really going on, do you?
0: No, they don't. And they also don't understand that, well, for instance, Iran is using its oil money, which they get from us, to build atomic bombs, which at some point will be taken into cities in the West, whether in Europe or here, we don't know, and blow them to pieces. And furthermore, the Iranians have also set up Hezbollah training bases in South America, in Venezuela, in Paraguay, in Uruguay, and Colombia. There are now Hezbollah training bases, and just like in Lebanon or somewhere. And so some people are concerned about Mexican workers crossing the border. Well, forget it. Those guys are just looking for work. Imagine what happens when you start having Hezbollah crossing the border.
1: And I think that's a very, very good question. Now, of course, one of the things we hear about ethanol is that it is somewhat corrosive, and you have to have a special modification of the fuel lines and elsewhere, the carburetor, if you're going to be having ethanol. How do you respond to that?
0: Well, that's why we want to have flex fuel cars. Flex fuel cars are designed that they can use either ethanol or gasoline, and they can also use methanol, I should add, as well. And methanol, does not need to be made out of food crops. It can be made out of any kind of biomass without exception, including the leaves that fall from trees in the fall, grasses, crop residues.

0: for alcohol fuels, a lot of Wall Street money would go into R&D, into developing, for example, cellulosic ethanol, in which case you could make ethanol out of, various parts of the plants that are not edible at all, and a switchgrass and all kinds of stuff like that. And so that we, in other words, look, we're not going to become energy independent on corn ethanol. Corn can play a role. Right now it's 2% of our fuel supply, and it could probably go to 5 or 6, and that's significant, but that can't be the whole thing. It's really the corn ethanol story is really a success story that doesn't solve our problem, but demonstrates that it can be solved. That, you know, you're not going to solve our fuel problem with just one crop. Clearly not. But the fact that the corn could be a significant part, which it is indicative that there's an answer here.
1: Well, no, my understanding is that in Brazil they use sugarcane, and because that is much cheaper, and they can produce their ethanol much cheaper than we do. That's why we put a 51-cent a gallon tariff on the ethanol coming in from Brazil.
0: Right.
1: Cheaper, and in many respects, isn't it even more efficient than the corn ethanol?
0: Yes, it is. Sugar is a better crop to use to make ethanol, because the ethanol is basically made from fermenting sugars, and there's more sugar in sugar than there is in corn. But but that's the point. If we had a mandate like what I'm talking about, we would create such a huge market for ethanol in this country that it would be more than the farmers here could produce.

0: That is good. What that means is we could give the farmers in this country all the business they could handle, and we'd have business left over, so we could drop our tariffs against Latin American ethanol. We wouldn't have to keep the Brazilian ethanol out of the country. It's crazy that we're tariffing Brazilian ethanol but not tariffing Saudi oil. Okay, you know, the Brazilians are not trying to kill us. They just want to sell stuff to us. Okay, and if we could drop those tariffs, it means people could grow sugar in the Caribbean and Haiti and Central America, as well as Brazil. All these places are great places to grow sugar. And instead of, you know, refugees coming here from Haiti because everybody there is starving and they're unemployed, they could be running prosperous farms as well as industrial plants to convert the sugar into ethanol, because we probably actually want to export the ethanol, not the sugar. They create blue-collar jobs there as well. And the same thing with Europe and Africa and Japan and Southeast Asia. And so what we're talking about doing here is creating a huge engine for world development and taking something like $1 trillion a year, $1 trillion a year, that's now going. Going to the OPEC and going to advanced sector farmers like American farmers, and the other half going to third world farmers, farmers in poor tropical countries. And so instead of, you know, selling Citibank to Saudi princes, we could be selling tractors to Latin America. That's, you know, what ought to be going on. It'd be much better for our industry. It'd be better for our economy. It would benefit the poor of the world, actually, in two ways. First of all, we'd be stopping the huge oil price hike that OPEC has planned, which is would be deadly to them. And secondly, we'd be giving them a piece of the business that the Saudis now have, so they get a piece of the action.
1: All right, fine. Well, now, some people talk about the emissions from ethanol and from methanol being equally harmful to those of gasoline, or perhaps even worse. How do you respond to that?
0: No, they're much better. In fact, the flex fuel cars were originally invented as an environmental initiative by the state of California in conjunction with the Ford Motor Company to reduce smog, and they do. In fact, in Brazil, which, of course, is the only place where these things have really become the majority, there's been a terrific improvement in air quality in the major cities. And then furthermore, also, if you're transporting it, there's much less danger of a spill. You know, you just had San Francisco Bay has been all messed up by an oil spill. If that had been an ethanol spill, it'd just dissolve into the water. It'd be gone in 3 or 4 days. You know, the sea otters are still dying from Exxon Valdez a quarter of a century ago. Once again, if that had been a tanker carrying ethanol or methanol, inside of a week, you wouldn't have known it ever happened. So you cannot have permanent environmental damage from an alcohol spill because it's alcohol is soluble in water. And alcohols also do not contain the carcinogens that gasolines contain. Gasoline is loaded with carcinogens, benzene, toluene, all these things that, you know, if you have them in an industrial plant, there's all kinds of warnings from various federal agencies. Well, gasoline's loaded with them. And the fumes, when you fill up with gasoline, that gets into the environment. It causes cancer, and we're paying for that in our through our health care programs, through health insurance and greater costs. Of everything that results from greater employer costs because the health care costs more and so forth and so on down the line. And so we can remedy this.
1: Hold that thought there right there. We'll be back in just a moment. Our guest is Dr. Robert Zuber, and we've been talking about the emissions from ethanol, and of course, Dr. Zuber points out that the emissions that come from burning ethanol or methanol in your car are much less than come from certainly from burning gasoline, and certainly they found this in Brazil, where they use a large part of ethanol for their fuel. And of course, there are many, many advantages to using the ethanol. Well, why then, Sydney, have they not authorized the flex fuel automobiles? You say it would only cost maybe $100 more to make a flex fuel than a standard fuel engine?
0: Yes, that's right. Okay, now what they need, they're authorizing, anyone's allowed to make a flex fuel car, but what they need to do is mandate it. It has to be a standard feature, just like a car has to have a rear view mirror and brakes and a steering wheel. It ought to have flex fuel. Okay, in other words, we have to have the U.S. government not allow any car to be sold in the U.S. that does not give the consumer fuel choice. okay? It is in the interest of the American public that they have fuel choice. It is in the interest of the United States as a nation that all of its citizens have fuel choice. And in fact, it's in the interest of us as a nation that people all around the world have fuel choice. So that the oil cartel is broken, so the oil cartel cannot keep rigging up prices, and so that alternative forms of fuel can be mobilized to make the world secure. You know, in 1973, we were 30% dependent on foreign oil. Now we're 60% dependent on foreign oil. Okay, if the Saudis were to cut off oil, either on purpose or by accident, because after all, they're creating all these crazies that are not really, you know, once you let them loose, who knows what they're going to do? They could blow up the Saudi oil facilities just because they want to collapse Western civilization. And if they were to do that, the situation here would be much, much, much worse than it was in 1973 when we had the gas lines and the industrial shutdowns, because at that time we still were making 70% of our own oil. Now we're only making 40% of our own oil. The whole economy would shut down. Europe would shut down. Japan would shut down. It'd be a total disaster internationally. So we cannot afford to stay in this risky position of being subject to having our whole country destroyed, either by the Saudis doing it on purpose or having them doing it by accident.
1: Well, my understanding, though, is we get most of our oil from Canada, from Mexico, from Venezuela, and from Nigeria, and only about 10% of it from the Middle East. Now, certainly, Europe is much more dependent upon the Saudi oil than we are.
0: No, well, we get 20% of the Middle East, but that's not the point. The oil is fungible. If the OPEC oil was to be cut off, which is 40% of the world's oil and a much larger fraction of the world's oil, which is actually sold internationally as opposed to used locally, it would just totally destroy the world economy. It doesn't matter that, you know, if you cut off the oil from the Middle East, everyone else would now be bidding for whatever Venezuela is putting out. And you can bet that Hugo Chavez, you know, he'd be there charging $400 a barrel for his oil. It would just destroy the whole world economy. Factories would shut down. People would be out of work. There'd be no heating fuel available for anyone. Practically all the oil that there would be in the U.S. would probably have to be rationed to the military. There'd be no oil for trucks to deliver the food to the supermarket. There'd be no oil for farmers for their tractors to grow the crops. So there'd be famine. I mean, you're talking about a complete disaster here. And it's absolutely necessary that our national leaders start taking this seriously. Right now, they're just asleep at the switch. I mean, just imagine this. In 1973, we were put on notice by the Saudis that they're not our friends, and they were quite willing to shut off our fuel supply and take us to the cleaners. Okay, so, you know, we were put on notice we have to do something about that. Well, here we are, a third of a century later, and instead of solving the problem, it's twice as bad as it was then. Meantime, Brazil, which did take the problem seriously, they were 80% dependent on foreign oil in 1973. They are 0% dependent today, and in fact they're exporting ethanol now to Japan.
1: All right, fine. Well, our telephone number is 1-888-24-LIBERTY. That's 1-888-24-LIBERTY, or here in the Central Coast of California at 464-8295. Our guest is Dr. Reuben Zubrin, and we're talking about his book Energy Victory. And we'll be back in just a moment or two. We'll welcome your calls from out across America, from out across the world. 1-888-24-LIBERTY, 464-8295.

0: Well, Dr. Stan here at Radio Liberty. Our guest this afternoon, or this evening, is Dr. Robert Zubrin. And of course, we've got Herman calling from Carmel. Hi, Herman. How are you doing?
1: Very well. I have a question. If we did go to flex fuel in this country using ethanol or plant-based derivatives, do we have the capacity, or would the changeover in the agriculture cause a run-up in food prices? Because that's been hinted at.
2: Okay. Well, food prices have been increasing over the past couple of years, but it is because of the increased demand on the world market coming from China and India. We would not be able to produce all the ethanol we need from corn in this country. I mean, it would certainly cause an increase in the price of corn somewhat, although you pay a lot more for gasoline every week than you do for corn, any way you slice it. But what would happen is we'd mobilize additional sources, both food crops. Virtually any food crop can be made into ethanol, you know, grapes, potatoes, I mean, these are honey. I mean, they've all traditionally been used to make ethanol and can be, but in addition, there's new ways to make ethanol, cellulosic ethanol, and the money would be mobilized to work the kinks out of that process, and then we could make ethanol out of all kinds of vegetative parts of the plants that are not now commercial crops. Then in addition, there's methanol, which can already be made from any part of the plants, as well as from coal and even from recycling urban trash. So you have all these sorts of capabilities, and then in addition, you have the capacity to mobilize the agricultural sectors in the Caribbean and in Latin America, which, of course, are potentially very large and are right now being shut out of the American market by our tariffs. And this would be a tremendous boon to those countries. It would also make possible crop substitution to shut down the narco-terrorism, because one of the reasons why the peasants in, for instance, Colombia are forced to work for the drug lords is because there's no commercial crops that they can grow. If you want to have successful crop substitution programs, you have to give the farmers something else that they can grow, and this will create a huge market in productive areas.
0: Anything else, Herman?
1: Well, what you say makes sense, but since, as Dr. Stan often points out, we have the best politicians in America that money can buy, what makes you think that the oil monopoly is going to allow something else to come in to the market?
0: And hold that thought. We'll be back in just a moment here with Dr. Zubrin. Well, this is Dr. Stan. I guess this evening is Dr. Robert Zubrin. We're talking about his book, Energy Victory. We have on the line Herman from Carmel, pointing out certainly that we have in the United States today the finest politicians that money could buy, and Herman is questioning whether the oil cartel, which gives a great deal of money to our politicians, would ever allow a flex fuel vehicles here. In other words, it would be to their detriment, it would cut back on their profits, and they would fight this every step of the way. How do you feel about that, Dr. Zubrin?
2: Well, it's absolutely correct. They will fight it every step of the way, and we have to fight back, and we have to win. I mean, it's not just the oil cartel, the oil companies, the American and British oil companies. It's the Saudis themselves. They are peddling huge amounts of money around in Washington. You know, Patton Boggs, the top lobbying law firm in Washington, D.C., with 400 lawyers on staff, has taken lots of Saudi money and, in fact, is registered with the U.S. Department of Justice as an official agent of the Saudi government. Akin Gump, which is a top Democratic Party law firm headed by Vernon Jordan, he has taken Saudi money. They were very influential with the Clintons. You have, you know, Colin Powell. A week after he retired as Secretary of State, he answers his front door, and there's Prince Bandar, the Saudi ambassador, with a new Jaguar to give him. And now that was a legal gift because it was given to Mr. Powell after he retired as Secretary of State. But as Prince Bandar explained to the Washington Post, when word gets around how good the Saudis are to their friends after they leave office, you'd be amazed how much more friendly they can be while they're in office. And you know, so, you know, Colin Powell was Secretary of State while the Saudis are producing all this propaganda telling Arabs to kill our troops. He never put any pressure on them. Well, he got his Jaguar. James Baker III, his predecessor as Secretary of State, his law firm, Baker Botts, is on retainer with the Saudi royal family with $4 million they've been given to defend them against the lawsuit launched against them by the families of the 9/11 victims. And Spencer Abraham, Bush's Secretary of Energy during his first term, who pushed this hydrogen hoax, and that's what it was, and I explained that in great detail in Energy Victory, why the whole hydrogen policy was nothing but a hoax to prevent any effective action for energy independence. He is now a paid lobbyist for the Saudi government. This guy was Secretary of Energy. He was the person in charge of creating an American counter to Saudi Arabia. He is now an employee of Saudi Arabia. And yes, there's an incredible amount of corruption going on here. They're also buying our media. They bought 5% of AOL Time Warner that owns CNN. They bought 5% of News Corp that owns Fox. So they're trying to take over our institutions. And at a certain point, we've got to draw the line if we want to preserve our republic. And people are going to have to confront these people who are running for president: Hillary Clinton, Barack Obama, Huckabee, Giuliani, Romney, and all the rest, and say to them, which side are you on? Are you on the Saudi side, or are you on the American side? Because after all, in whose interest is it that the cars not be flex-fueled?
0: Amen to that. Anything else, Herman?
1: Well, thank you. I think yours is a very important message. I just hope that the questions for our candidates are allowed to be asked, because these debates often miss some of the important issues.
0: You're absolutely right. Okay, thanks so much, Herman. Well, anyway,
1: okay.
0: Our telephone number is 1-888-24-LIBERTY. That's 1-888-24-LIBERTY or 464-8295. We've got Dirk calling from Santa Cruz. Hi, Dirk. How are you doing?
3: Oh, pretty good. I've been listening to the doctor, and there's a couple of things. Of course, you know, I've been listening for a while. There's one thing that she mentioned was that Arabia and the other countries charge too much for their oil. Well, of course, they're controlling the market, so that's first off. And secondly, it's a finite resource. So until we do replace it with something else, we're just, in big doo-doo. And secondly, she is, of course, completely correct that our politicians are more to blame than the Arabs. You know, they're selling a finite resource, and they can ask whatever they want. But then they also corrupt the our politicians. And that really bothers me. In other words, that the price of oil in the last 6 years is not more than double. I just tanked about 15 minutes ago, and for 14 and a half gallons, I paid $52.
0: I know, isn't it? It just
3: makes it disgusting. So I don't think that I like these things, but I think that we should first look at home.
0: Well,
3: I think rather than outside.
0: I think really, Dr. Zobrin has some very interesting points, and I've really enjoyed reading his book. And incidentally, Dr. Zobrin, how can people get copies of your book?
2: Well, Energy Victory is on sale. 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And also there's a website where you can find out a lot more about the book Energy Victory. It's called energyvictory.net. That's the website to go to, www.energyvictory.net. There's a lot of reviews of the book that have been posted there that you can read. There's an extract of the book that's posted there that you can read. And also there's links to places where you can buy it.
0: All right, fine. Anything else, Dirk, that you'd like to
3: have, say? I have a question. By and large, in Europe, everybody between quote marks, drives either on natural gas or LPG or on diesel fuel, which they have now, they call it common rail diesels that are very, very clean. So why aren't we?
2: The diesel cars, diesels are good cars, and they're somewhat more efficient than internal combustion cars, but they still use oil. They use a different fraction of the oil in general than the gasoline is drawn from, but it all comes from the oil. And you see, the fundamental issue here is not conservation.
3: No.
2: You see, if we had effective conservation, which would be very hard to do, Any demand we reduce is going to be made up, you know, in India or China or somewhere anyway. And even if they also conserved, the OPEC could compensate just by cutting back production to match. Unless there's a competing source of fuel, they have control of the game. In other words, you can pull back your consumption. If you can, they'll just pull back their production to match and keep you under their thumb. What we need to do is mobilize an alternative fuel, give consumers a choice by giving them cars that give them a choice, and at that point, the game is no longer in OPEC's hands, and it's out of their control. They can't rig up prices, and in addition, if there was a cutoff from the Middle East, either by design or by accident, we wouldn't face the same catastrophe because we'd have cars that could run on something else.
3: I understand that you like the fuel that we grow, but for instance, in Tokyo, no car is allowed unless it burns LPG, gasoline, because the pollution is out of the question. I don't see any, or hardly any, cars driving on LPG here, and we have a lot of it still in the ground.
2: Yeah, well, we have some, that's true. But what you're addressing there is a different question. It's that, yes, there are fuels that burn cleaner than gasoline, and the natural gas or propane do burn cleaner than gasoline, as do alcohols. But pollution is only one aspect of this problem, which I think...
3: I'm not after pollution.
2: Okay, what I want to do is break the power that is funding the Islamo fascists.
0: And I really think that's a very, very valid point. Dirk, I think what Dr. Zubin is talking about is an alternative.
3: Sure.
0: One specific alternative. Yes, there are other alternatives, but this is something that could be done very, very easily, and it would only cost maybe $100, $150. And once you'd mandated that, why, we would have that as an alternative, which we don't have now. Hey, thanks very much for calling.
3: Okay.
0: Let's go to Mike, who's calling from Santa Cruz. Mike, did you have a question?
4: And yeah.
0: Again, our telephone number is 1-888-24-LIBERTY. That's 1-888-24-LIBERTY or 464-8295. Mike, go ahead.
4: Yeah, on the topic of oil being a finite resource, I have a slightly different view of that, actually, that the crude oil is a virtually infinite resource being produced by the Earth, the core of the Earth, and not being produced by fossils, as we've been told all our lives. Are you familiar with this type of information?
2: I'm familiar with that theory, but it's... well, let me just say one thing. I don't think we're that close to running out of oil right now. I think the peak oil people are wrong. I think that if we keep using oil at our current rate, we're going to be in a very difficult strategic problem very quickly. You see, right now... 71% of the world's known oil reserves are in the Middle East.

0: that are controlling the oil now gain the same kind of control over other sources, such as George Soros and et cetera, being the ones at the forefront of the whole ethanol
1: scene. All right, fine. Let's ask our guest about that.
2: Well,
1: you know anything about
2: the advantage of the advantage of the alcohol fuels is that the potential sources of them is so diverse. It can be made from any number of kinds of crops. It can be made from coal. It can be made from urban trash. It can be made from natural gas, including stranded natural gas that's not now commercially viable. It can be made from oil, for that matter. And so that there's so many different ways to make it that it's impossible to corner the market in the same way that OPEC has with oil.
1: Okay, fine. Well, one of the interesting things is apparently you can actually make this ethanol or methanol from wood chips. Is that right?
2: Well, we can make methanol from wood chips right now. And if we master cellulosic ethanol, then we'll be able to make ethanol from wood chips, too.
1: Our telephone number is 1-888-24-LIBERTY. That's 1-888-24-LIBERTY or 464-8295. And, of course, we're talking with Dr. Robert Zubrin about his book, Energy Victory. And, of course, the whole idea is we want to stop being dependent upon foreign oil. And whether you think that there's plenty of oil here in the United States is not being developed, it doesn't matter. The important thing is that we're not developing. If there is oil, we're not developing it, and we need alternatives, and we certainly would need alternatives in a very real hurry. The difficulty is that if there was an oil crisis and everybody said, all right, we are going to develop all the oil that's here, it would take us 5 to 10 years to develop the oil. What we need is something right now, and what Dr. Zubrin is saying is that simply by passing legislation requiring that or mandating that every car be a flex fuel car, costing maybe an extra $100 for altering some of the lines, the fuel lines and things of that sort, why this would be a very real alternative. So what do you think the chances are that we're going to be able to do it? Is there any organized effort or organizations out there that are trying to get this legislation through?
2: Yes, there is. There's an organization called the Set America Free Coalition. People can find out about it at the website setamericafree.org. And they have been drafting legislation and trying to get it through Congress. Now, they actually were responsible for putting a flex fuel mandate in the current energy bill that's now before Congress. It wasn't as strong a flex fuel mandate as I would have preferred. It was gradual and so forth. It would take a while to come into play, but they, in politics,

patch up. But, you know, but the idea that Trent Lott should take out the key provision that would allow this country to be energy secure because it would give an advantage to the American auto industry over the Japanese is just incredible to me. And it shows

policy that they have to have. This is the policy that will break the oil cartel. Implementing higher mileage standards, there's nothing wrong with it, but it won't do a damn thing to the oil cartel. All it will do is slightly slow down the rate of growth of our demand. Okay, you know, if you could have implemented the 40% increase in mileage standards that the current energy bill has for us to do over the next 13 years, if you could have implemented it this year, okay, and actually have it apply immediately and magically, retroactively to all the existing cars, we'd still be paying more for oil at the end of this year than we were at the beginning, because the price of oil has risen

0: stores, Amazon usually is as good as any, and usually the rates are quite good. But certainly many of the chain stores carry it, and it's an important book because it's actually promoting an idea. An idea, I think, that perhaps whose time has come. Our telephone number is, again, is 1-888-24-LIBERTY or 464-8295. We'll be wrapping up here in just a moment. Well, Dr. Zubrin, you've got 3 minutes to wrap up the program and get your ideas out.
1: All right. So, once again, you know, it's all explained in the book Energy Victory. You can find out more about the book at energyvictory.net. But basically, the idea here is this. If we're going to save our country, we need to break the oil cartel. The oil cartel is what's funding the Islamists, and the oil cartel is looting our economy, and our dependence of oil is not only making us vulnerable to what the Saudis do on purpose, but what the crazies that they're putting into action might do on their own, because, you know, these people, the terrorists, have their own ideas, and, you know, they could blow up the Saudi oil facilities just to try to bring down Western civilization. And they would if they did on the current situation, just about, because, you know, in 1973, we remember how bad that was. We were only 30% dependent on foreign oil then. Now we're 60% dependent. An oil cut off, whether done on purpose by our enemies or by accident by the crazy terrorists that they have created, would be a total disaster, total depression. So we can't leave ourselves vulnerable to this. And the way to get out of it is simply for the U.S. Congress to pass a law making it mandatory that all new cars sold in the United States be flex fuel that is able to run on either alcohol or gasoline. That would give you and every motorist in this country, and in fact in the world, a choice. And it would stop them from raising the price of oil excessively. In fact, it would force the price of oil right back down to $50 a barrel and keep it down there. It would mobilize huge productive resources as people found ways to make methanol and ethanol from any number of crops or from urban trash or coal or any number of other ways. It would make us independent. It would make us masters of our own fate. And that's what we have to do. Okay? You know, and this is the challenge before us. It's all explained in the book Energy Victory. I hope you pick it up and then confront your politicians and make them take action.
0: All right, fine. Well, I want to tell you, Dr. Zubrin, it's been a real pleasure talking to you tonight. You are very articulate. In fact, I'd like to get you onto our other programs, our other networks, and I will be calling you off the air and see if we can arrange something, because I think your message is important. You present it very, very well.
1: All right. Well, thank you. And I'd be delighted to be on as many Radio Liberty shows and other radio shows as possible, because I really do want to get this message out.
0: Well, I think that you're totally dedicated. You're certainly an eloquent spokesman for your position. God bless you. Thank you so very much for being with us tonight.
1: Thanks for inviting me.
0: Bye-bye. Okay, fine. That was Dr. Robert Zubrin. And of course, he's talking about his book, Energy Victory. I think it's important. Well, this is Dr. Stan, and I hope you've enjoyed our program this evening with Dr. Robert Zubrin. I think he presents his position very well. I think that certainly the whole idea of peak oil is as phony as a $3 bill. But it doesn't matter, because the other side controls the debate. They control access to information. They finance the environmental movement so that we would have oil shortages in America. They blocked, you know, the building of refineries in America for 30 years. They've shut down drilling, certainly off the East Coast and off the West Coast of the United States. In Anwar, up in the Atlantic, pardon me, in the Arctic wildlife area, and off the north coast of Alaska, where there is far more oil than there is in Saudi Arabia. And certainly what you would want to do would be to get our four tapes out on oil. In fact, Mike had called in and was trying to bring out the fact that oil does not necessarily come from dead dinosaurs, and that's absolutely true. I mean, you got to be terribly, gullible to believe that there were enough dead dinosaurs around the world who produce all the oil that's out there. And certainly the idea that oil does come from methane, which comes from the center of the Earth.

were running out of oil, and simply points out the massive pools of oil up in the north slope of Alaska. And of course, I wasn't going to take Lindsay's word for it. I checked this out with other people who were with him when he worked on the with the crews who were building the Alaska pipeline, and I actually talked to one of the executives of Atlantic Richfield who confirmed Lindsay's story. So you'll want to get his book. It's inexpensive, The Energy Non-Crisis. And understand that we are financing the people who are financing the Islamic terrorist movement. And of course, you know, the Al-Qaeda members who are in Iraq killing our men today are primarily from Saudi Arabia. They're being funded from Saudi Arabia. But the Saudi Arabians assure us that one of these days they're going to do something about it. And of course, you remember that 15 of the 19 terrorists with the box cutters who attacked America on the September 11th, we're told, came from Saudi Arabia. Osama bin Laden, who supposedly directed the terrorists, came from Saudi Arabia. Why didn't we attack Saudi Arabia instead of Afghanistan? Well, of course, the reason we didn't is because this had nothing to do with Osama bin Laden. It had nothing to do with the origin of the terrorists. It had everything to do with the fact that our government was determined to go to war, first with Afghanistan and then with Iraq. And if you doubt that, you need to get our pamphlets. There are three pamphlets. They're called Foreknowledge 911. That's Foreknowledge 911. And we put together pamphlets based upon the newsletters we've written. We have three pamphlets on the occult hierarchy. These are

0: you go to the website, www.lucistrust.org. It's the website of the Luciferians, people who worship Lucifer, and they'll tell you what I've just told you. 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
1: 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Liberty.

Good day and welcome, America and beyond. I'm Tom Donahue for Truth Matters, Tom Donahue Report. So glad you can be with us for this edition this week. And there's a lot to get to, and I'm going to start it off with my focus on Trump and his wacko, crazy, weird, insane, bizarre social media posts. It's getting worse, and we know he's got Natalie Harp helping him and assisting him, and I mean, she must be in her own right crazy to be working and fueling and feeding this frenzy of insanity. It's just bizarre. Now, I am not a member, I don't subscribe, I don't visit Truth Social. It's nowhere near the numbers of the other social media posting platforms, and I don't want to be part of a MAGA cult. And I do want to say this before I get to Trump and cosplaying and the insanity swirling around these social media posts, is that he is now fake MAGA. If you're going to attack Thomas Massie, Marjorie Taylor Greene, various podcast hosts, radio hosts that have been reasonably and sometimes overall consistent in their views purported and the things that they seemingly stand for, then you, Mr. Neocon, a puppet of Israel, a puppet of China, a puppet of Russia, you are fake MAGA. You are the grandmaster of hoaxes. You are fake, you are phony, you are fraudulent. And people say, oh, that's a little harsh. Well, if you think that the insanity and the vulgarity of Trump is worthy of your saving, no, it's worthy of the reckoning that's to come. He's wreaked too much havoc. Now, in these social media posts that I've seen other reels and I've seen other hosts focus on and show and display and all that, and that's great, but Trump continues to cosplay very similar to Kristi Noem. And you see him dressed up, and he's with Space Force. He's with a Navy cruiser. He's, you know, he's Christ himself. He's, you know, I mean, he goes from all these different roles and images, these IA memes and created distorted images. And they're just distorted because, remember, Trump dodged the draft 5 times. A little bone spur in his foot. And he's playing Army and Navy and Marines, commanders and warriors. You, like your son Baron, will not suit up, okay? You will not put your

when he leaves office, if he's not incarcerated or incapacitated, who knows? But his attacks on Thomas Massie are unconscionable, are absolutely vile, completely false. His voting record is astonishingly perfect in terms of conservatism, in terms of the Constitution. The neocons don't like that, because if you're going to be a true conservative and constitutionalist, you're not going to be for the Iran war. You're not going to be for globalism, internationalism. And I was thinking back to these posts. He's got like dozens of pictures of him and the Chinese dictator and glowing praise, and that how close a friendship he had.

has, although it's subservient, and that, you know, he is the puppet, and he's the puppet master, just like with Putin. But now he's got a new friend, because Epstein's no longer around. And speaking of Epstein, holy moly, I didn't watch Saturday Night Live, but I saw clips from the opening of Saturday Night Live. I guess it's the final episode for this season. And man, did they hit Trump and his cabinet members hard. And it actually was pretty funny. And if you don't think it's funny, then you're just a blind follower, okay? You know, you're just a MAGA clone. I should say a fake MAGA clone. Now, I think the people that follow Trump, most of them are good-natured, well-intentioned, decent people. They don't want to believe in the betrayal. They don't want to believe that Trump could in any way not be America First and MAGA. But he is fake MAGA. And so it's like following the false prophet or following the demons that are out there that you may think are angels, and they're not. So the headline reads, Trump gets a spooky visit from Epstein's ghost in wild SNL opener featuring Cash Patel, Hegseth, and Noam in this parody. And beyond Trump, that was pretty good. And they really covered how close Epstein and Trump were. And they were best friends, no doubt about it. There's the evidence is, you know, incontrovertible. And it's clear and convincing in terms of the evidence of the close ties between the two. They weren't mere acquaintances and just happened to travel in the same circles. And I've covered that in many, many podcasts. So you can go back to TomDonoghueReports.com. Okay, or whatever platform you use to listen and download, because we're in all the major platforms as it relates to podcasting. But yeah, there were some clever lines about his approval ratings in the 30s, and then Epstein shoots back and says, call me when it hits 17, it's in like underage. And then he talks about, you know, I wish you were around, and I'm paraphrasing. And he says, well, he winks his eye and he goes, well, you know that I committed suicide, wink, wink. Yeah, I know. So it was pretty funny. So if you hadn't seen it, you can see the reels, you can see the clips. It's worth watching. And again, I'm not the biggest fan of Saturday Night Live. From time to time, I'll catch something. But well done. And Will Ferrell played Epstein. So that's a pretty big star that came back to do that. And the spitting image of Cash Patel, that actor just, you know, Aziz Ansari, he just nails it. I mean, they almost look like twins. Colin Jost that plays Pete Hegseth, pretty close. Okay. So the ghost of Jeffrey Epstein visits Donald Trump. Wow. Okay. So, you know, this is not just a left or right thing. People on the left and the right are trying to get to the bottom of what really happened to Epstein in terms of the wink, wink suicide, Epstein files. And then, of course, the public execution and assassination and cover-up of Charlie Kirk. So it's really interesting to see, and you can call them conspiracy theorists if you want, but to me, they are the true, you know, these true crime investigators are just the common man and woman, you know, podcasters that are digging and want to learn more, regardless of what side of the political aisle they fall on. So sometimes people of different political parties, backgrounds, ideologies, goals, purposes will come together because it's bigger than their politics. So I'm glad to see that. That's quite a bit to digest. So let's just take a quick pause here. We'll come back with more Tom Donohue, Truth Matters, this week's edition opening segment.

I pledge allegiance to the Constitution of the American States United and to the Republic which it created, implementing God's governmental plan for man and asking his blessing for its observance, which will provide liberty and justice for all.

0: try are the real losers. Persistence, pass it on.
1: America. Born to freedom. 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Liberty Works Radio Network. 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

0: Welcome back, Tom Donahue. Truth matters. It really does. And I wanted to touch a little further on Kash Patel. It's been stated and reported that his bizarre, lavish outings are becoming a serious problem for the FBI and Trump. So he's going on a lot of exotic and lavish outings, sometimes, you know, for an entire weekend at the on the taxpayer dime. And he focused on prior cabinet members and FBI directors and how they were using the government's planes and other expenses that were really, you know, intertwined with their personal relations and personal travel and personal vacations. And now he has amped it up to the extreme. So it's being looked into, whether it's the snorkeling around Pearl Harbor or the chugging of the beers with the Olympic team and, you know, the girlfriend, you know, jetting off and to her and also having her travel. So there's a lot of things going on. And, trips to Las Vegas. I think it's only a matter of time before he's cashed out rather than cashed in and he can go back to Cash's Corner and sell his bourbon and whatever other trinkets that he would like to sell. And things are heating up as it relates to Cuba. They're looking at indicting Raul Castro. They're looking at a possible ground invasion. They're looking at drone attacks on the U.S. and that they're going to, even though they are out of fuel and really a depleted economy, but they say they're going to fight if the U.S. tries to overtake them. Does that sound like America first? No matter, we can dislike a lot of countries and the way they operate, but if we have this policy of Venezuela and Cuba and Iran, why isn't the same policy with Russia and China? Oh, because they're so big and strong and powerful and we might lose. That's why. Yeah. But Trump never looks like a tough guy when he's with Putin and seeing the Chinese dictator. And he never calls out the Chinese or the Russian communist system and their acts of inhumanity and brutality. And he doesn't hold China accountable, which he said he would, for COVID, for the instigators or the collaborators with this plandemic as opposed to pandemic, all the falsities and the lab that we, as the U.S. government, helped fund through Fauci and Bill Gates, among others, to infuse and to propagate this virus that was absolutely a lab release, probably, that rather than a lab leak. So we got release versus leak, and we got plandemic versus pandemic. But Trump's done nothing, you know, except for platitudes, just for idle chatter. But when it comes face to face with these dictators, Trump relents. And Trump was talking like he has with Putin, with the Chinese dictator, about the people, they really respect and honor and love him. Well, they're forced into compliance, you know. I mean, really? See, in this country, whether you're from the left, right, or in between, or independent-minded, free thinker like I am, we can challenge you. We can stand up to you. And we have many forms of media that, even though the media is quelled at times, both from the left and the right, because Trump is a media censor, too, I realize that he and myself and others, you know, felt the iron claw, you know, from the government and media censors, social media censors. And so what does he do? The exact same thing. So you cannot criticize Trump. You cannot challenge Trump. You cannot disagree with Trump, or you will pay a penalty that'll be exacted on you. That's why he plays the retaliation and retribution game. He's a very vindictive person, not a forgiving person. And we know that he's gone almost completely berserk. I mean, he's a madman now. I mean, we're dealing with a Dennis the Menace 7-year-old mindset with these memes that if your kids were doing this, they'd be on timeout and they would be grounded. But there are no guardrails, so nothing can stop Trump at this point until the Democrats, sadly, you know, I mean, that's a whole other can of worms and part of the political sewer and cesspool. But it's going to take them for the most part, to rein in Trump when they overwhelmingly win back the House and start the multiple investigations and impeachments that are going to ensue. And I think when Republicans realize that we're past the halfway mark of Trump's lame duck administration, that you'll start seeing more and more of the neocon Republicans, especially if Trump doesn't, as Mark Levin would say, finish off Iran. So when they start turning and they start deciding who is going to represent the globalist international interest, they will be more aligned with sidelining Trump, besides the fact he's got his health issues, which are much more extreme than are being reported, in my view, based on what I've read and researched. And also his legal problems will really amp up, and his polling is destroying the Republican Party and their chances. I just never thought, no matter what Trump did, that his polling would be in the Biden-Jimmy Carter realm. And maybe below that. All the things that he was strong on are now his Achilles heel. Remember affordability was a hoax? Oh, and remember just recently, Trump was asked about, you know, the pain that the American consumer is experiencing, the American public, as it relates to, you know, the gas prices, and they're feeling the pinch financially. And he says, I don't think about their financial situation. Whoa. I mean, that's going to be a beautiful ad, even though it may be taken somewhat out of context. The fact is, if you don't care about the financial situation of people, and that's what he railed against Biden and inflation, and the fact that he felt like that the general public wasn't being protected in terms of their wallet, in terms of, and it is a legitimate term, affordability. So Trump is just disappointed and betrayed just about every principle imaginable. And to me, the 25th Amendment, I've talked about this, others have, I think it should be enacted. I think he needs to be run out of office, and it needs to be held accountable for his high crimes and misdemeanors. And they say, well, what about J.D. Vance? Well, I've talked about J.D. Vance and him being, you know, a tool of the tech titans, and that he's a political chameleon, an opportunist, and very distrustful. You know, he's very disingenuous, and then we take him on. And then if it's Mark Rubio or others that'll be running for office, and also on the Dem side, anyone that's not going to follow the Constitution and America First policies, not the fake MAGA Trump policies, then each and every one of them will be held in account. And that's just the way I see it. But these insane attacks on Thomas Massie, I mean, they're just bizarre, and they're completely false and untrue, and they've got, and he's dealing with someone that is certifiably insane. She's been committed to mental institutions, Laura Loomer and her attacks, and thankfully Marjorie Taylor Greene and even Boebert, who's got her problems, have come to the aid of Thomas Massie, and now Boebert's in the crosshairs of Trump and wants to make sure that she has a primary opponent, and it wants to have her derailed as well. And he says every time Trump attacks him, especially falsely, his fundraising goes up. And people seem to be really responding. And many people in his state, and actually nationwide, the youth vote is very strongly behind Thomas Massie. So Trump can say what he wants, but it's a false reality. And he thinks he's going to be able to convince enough people that his lies are the reality, when I think most people are waking up that Thomas Massie's a good guy. And relying on Looney Loomer as his source of these lies is just further evidence of his insanity. But if you, I mean, I thought that Don Jr. said this, Dan Bongino said this, Trump said this on the campaign trail, we got to get to the bottom of the Epstein files. They all get into office and dead silence, and then they attack anyone that's trying to reveal what really happened. And so, again, I want to mention that if you didn't see the opening segment of the last episode for this season of Saturday Night Live and the Ghost of Epstein, check out the reel, check out the clip. It's just unbelievable. But Trump calls for Massie to be thrown out of office ASAP. Thrown out of office for what? Name anything policy-wise that is even in the realm of reality that we would want to see him leave office. Trump says, vote the bum out. Trump redoubles his efforts to take out Massie after successfully vanquishing Cassidy. Now, Cassidy, there were some fundamental differences there. He did vote for Trump's impeachment. And so you could say maybe there was something there. But there's nothing there with Massie except he wanted complete transparency and release of the Epstein files. So when Trump is going attacking someone politically so vehemently and so viciously, then you know that the million mentioned man, Trump, in the Epstein files has something to hide. And I've covered this in great detail, and you can go back to TomDonahueReports.com or wherever you listen or download your podcast. I think I've done a pretty good job on that. So anyway, I'll leave that to you to be the discerner and the decider. On that note, another time out, right back. Hold tight, Tom Donahue, Truth Matters.
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2: This is Randall Yearout on Subversion. Just based on current facts before us, our nation's political leaders in elected office and both major parties have embraced policies and legislation subversive to our American form of law and government. Therefore, I think it profitable to visit the wisdom of our founding fathers regarding this kind of behavior. Samuel Adams, regarding spreading the wealth around and centralized control of the economy, said these ideas are, quote, as visionary and impractical as those which vest all property in the crown. They are arbitrary, despotic, and in our form of government, unconstitutional, unquote. These charges could be aimed directly at our president and Congress today. Thomas Jefferson wrote of a central government so strong that it borders on monarchy, these men have no right to office. If a monarchist be in office anywhere, and it be known to the president, the oath he has taken to support the Constitution imperiously requires the instantaneous dismission of such officer, and I hold the president criminal if he permitted such to remain. To appoint a monarchist to conduct the affairs of a republic is like appointing an atheist to the priesthood. Unquote. The situation in America today is socialism for we the people and a political class who think they're monarchs rather than our agents. Congressmen openly insulting citizens exercising their First Amendment rights to redress. Congressmen taxing future generations without their consent. Presidents and judges approving of all this with their silence. These will be our defining years in the eyes of our children and grandchildren, but if we do nothing, we will come to nothing. We need Americans in great numbers to join us.
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4: Does God call cancer very good? This is Ken Ham, president of the Apologetics Ministry of Answers. Genesis. Christians who believe that the fossil record was laid down over millions of years are really saying that God called cancer very good. See, the fossil record shows evidence of diseases like cancer in the bones of fossil animals, and that includes dinosaurs. Now, if the fossil record with the evidence of diseases like cancer was laid down millions of years before man, it's a huge problem. After God made Adam and Eve, he said everything he made was very good. That would mean cancer in the fossil record was very good. No, cancer's the result of man's sin. The fossil record is from the flood.
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0: 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Now, back to the show.

Welcome back, Tom Donahue. Truth matters. It really does. And on the election results, in particular, Kentucky, the primary for Representative Massey, sadly, unfortunately, regrettably, he lost. But it shouldn't surprise anyone when you've got the orange blob and his entire administration and his lackeys in the Republican Party, the corporate neocon Republicans. You have not only the political swing.

now been revealed that Fox News banned Massey from being interviewed. So Trump's directive, because Fox didn't want to experience Trump's retribution, they would not allow Massey to be interviewed. So you have this media censor and blackout. And of course, the other lesser conservative outlets did not have Massey on. Most talk radio would not interview and give coverage to Massey. Massey had a lot less funding. Massey had grassroots support. But when you're being pounded with the messaging and the campaigning, with Trump essentially meddling with this election. When I say meddling, it's not just, most presidents will endorse, then they may give a speech or something. And they may point out their views as to the candidates. But that's about as far as it typically goes. But Trump pounded him on social media almost every hour. Trump had all his administration pounding him. He had all his media allies pounding him. He had the corporate neocon Republican Party pounding him. It was unrelenting assaults on his character and his credibility that primarily were lies. Massey has a stellar conservative America First constitutional record. This all goes back to Massey pushing the release of the Epstein files. And also the fact that Massey is America First and did not support the Iran war. Trump is a vindictive, petty, nasty person. And you get on the wrong side of Trump, he will attack you with such viciousness and vileness that it's unconscionable and reprehensible. So Trump claims a victory here, but I don't think it's over in the political realm for Massey long term. I think you're going to see him return in a bigger and better way, and I just believe that he will play a huge role in the reemerging America First movement. And so Trump can claim victory for the fake and the phony MAGA movement. But the Marjorie Taylor Greens, the Tom Masseys, they're going to be back in full force. I really believe that. In the meantime, I think Massey and Cassidy should create as much political damage and havoc if it's for the right reasons. That is, if it's for constitutional reasons, if it's for further transparency with the Epstein files, if it's for exposing Trump's war in the Middle East, if it's going against the building of monuments and the Trump empire there in D.C. As long as it's for we the people and not just

years. And of course, the Democrats, when they win in a tsunami wave, they will absolutely be going after Trump and his administration for the criminal syndicate it has become, sadly. So on that note, I hate to report bad news for the good guys, but sometimes you have to take a certain defeat to be victorious in the long run. He lost the battle, but maybe not the war for the heart and soul of America First and the Constitution and true legitimate conservatism versus neoconism. Tom Donahue, Truth Matters.

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Question everything.

Welcome back, Tom Donahue, Truth Matters, constitutional crusader, liberty lover, freedom fighter, have been for decades. Okay, I want to focus on something because I heard this, and I don't listen to too many radio shows. I spot check some things. If it's interesting, I might stay a little longer. Alex Jones has done some good things of recent times, but a dubious dude, to say the least. I was the one that coined the term bullhorn bully. He is unhinged. He is erratic. He's got a lot of personal vices. I've discussed that in the past. His information is about 50% correct. Hey, better than the mainstream media, but still, you've got to discern and decipher some of the malarkey, some of the nonsense from the legit information. So with that said, he's begging for money constantly, claiming that you have to keep growing or be bigger or you lose out. No, not necessarily. And, you know, streaming and some of these things that you can do online, not as expensive as he claimed. You can bootstrap a podcast, a streaming show, even a radio online station, not that much cost, relatively speaking. So I did a little deep dive, and again, I'm really not concerned because my only competition in life is myself. I've really never compared myself or concerned myself with what Rush Limbaugh made or Hannity or Levin, etc. And so I haven't made a lot of money, relatively speaking, in radio terms, but I've made a few dollars here and there. And I have never begged for money, and I've never compromised on principle. So here is just some generalized stats as it related to Alex Jones. So store revenue within in sales. Annual income for his radio station, network, his show, between 50 and 80 million in profits. Daily earnings at times have exceeded 800,000 in a day. And I know he's got the judgment, and I know that there's been certain liens and levies and various things, and also diversion of funds, but that's another story for someone else to cover. But I noticed something, and this is really what I'm getting to, is that beyond the begging like televangelist, I noticed that these clickbaits, you know, these having these guests on that have equally or greater social media and podcast and YouTube followings, that they're coming on each other's shows to amp up the revenue, and it's really revenue enhancement, and it's brand enhancement in a sense of monetary gain, not necessarily reputational. So I've noticed that he's had Nick Fuentes on quite often. Tucker did have him on once. He is a smart guy, articulate, somewhat charismatic, but factually, at times, way off base. He is a white nationalist. I would have to say, in many regards, a racist. There's no getting around that. But when you watch him and you listen to him and you look at him, he's not a likable guy. And he's also made a tremendous amount of money. Now, of course, these guys have gotten censored. They've been deplatformed. And I don't agree with that whatsoever. But I'm noticing that people are tapping into guys that have kind of a tarnished image and brand, but a huge following. So there's something about this that's, to me, unseemly and unsavory, okay? Now, there's been stories recently, and then I did a little bit of research. And again, I'm not faulting. I'm not jealous. Hey, if you earn your keep, you know, people want to support you. They want to buy your products. I believe in the free market. And the free market of ideas as well. But Fuentes makes most of his money from donations from subscribers, you know, whether it be through Rumble or other live streaming platforms, even though he's been deplatformed in many places. But through Rumble, the donation and super chats and merchandising, he's averaging just under $1 million a year, 900,000 plus. And that's a lot of money. Now, how can you not be self-supporting? I can't remember a year I've ever made 90,000. You know, I mean, there's some years I make about 9,000.
But no, seriously, these numbers are astounding. I mean, your jaw drops, and they still claim they need more money. Now, just because Jones wants to bring on more hosts and have, 18 hours of live programming and all that, there's no requirement for that. And if things evolve naturally and you have the revenue, which you obviously do, I don't know how much he's pocketed. I don't know what he possesses, what he's owned over the years. I don't really care. But you can see that both of them, especially Jones, has made an untold fortune off the backs of hardworking laboring of his loyal audience. And he castigates them at times that they're not giving enough, or there's not enough supporting him in terms of percentages of based on listenership. Another thing that Jones has done over the years, he has inflated the number of stations that have carried him. And it's, I've looked at those numbers, and he does have a large audience. He has had a large audience. Some of the audience matures and falls away, but I think he's become more relevant in light of Trump's attacks, and in light of the fact that even though he was late in denouncing Trump, and it took Trump essentially attacking him, and there have been times Jones has lashed out at Candace Owens and others, and believe me, Jones has made more misstatements and untrue statements than Candace Owens. If you look back at the utterances from the Bullhorn Bully. So he's a mixed bag. Fuentes, I would never engage or interview or promote, period, because anyone that is a race nationalist, a race baiter, someone that sees other races as substandard, that sees your own race as superior. And again, I'm not saying he's an evil, wicked person. I'm just saying that I just cannot embrace that kind of ideology. But I do believe that they're not just white nationalists. There's black nationalists. There's religious nationalists. There are people that believe that their religion, their race, their ethnicity is superior. So it's not just this. I mean, I denounce any superiority complexes that spout that kind of ideology. But they have the right to spout it. It just doesn't mean that I have to support it or that I have to embrace it. And I'm not going to do anything to up my numbers. I know that I could have certain guests and then I could amp up the social media and have viral moments. I'm just not going to do it. I'll just trek along doing what I do. People that find this message, that find the show, that find the podcast, great. If they don't, I'm not worried about how many numbers I have, because I'm not doing this for financial gain. It'd be nice to recover or recoup some costs, but that's pretty much it. And I'm not doing it as a hobbyist. I'm doing it because I'm a man on a mission, and I have over the years. So let's take a quick break. I want to cover some other related things coming up. Tom Donahue, Truth Matters.

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11: Reacting to the Republican cave-in on the shutdown of the government and the defunding of Obamacare, Rush Limbaugh, in a 9-minute diatribe on his radio show, which was republished by WorldNet Daily, complained bitterly that Republicans had been hoodwinked by various political tricks played by Democrats and by the media. Hoodwinked? Really? Seriously, Rush, do you think the Republicans were hoodwinked into abandoning their ostensible purpose of defunding Obamacare? And do you think they were hoodwinked into voting to increase the already staggering debt limit so that both parties can continue their immoral, unconstitutional destruction of American government, the American economy, and the American culture? Do you really think they somehow misread the Constitution, somehow seeing a phantom sentence or a phantom clause in Article 1, Section 8 that authorized them to legislate regarding health care? Is it really likely that this is all some mistake and given a chance to do it all over, the Republican Party would vote and act differently? We don't think so, Rush. Isn't it more likely that those who have been hoodwinked are those who put their trust in the Republican Party and the godless conservative movement? And isn't it beyond time to return to the true American view of law and government, acknowledging the Creator God as the supreme judge of the universe and the written Constitution as the supreme law of the land? This is Michael Anthony Perutka for Institute on the Constitution, bringing you the American view.
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12: The American Dream was given birth by Samuel Adams, the father of the American Revolution. For 40 years, Sam agitated the American colonists to rebel against the British monarchy. His sacrificial effort cost him the entire fortune he inherited from his father. He was captivated by John Locke's theory that the average man was capable of governing himself, that an aristocracy was counterproductive and oppressive, and that the only lawful function of government was the protection of life and property. All else was an obnoxious intrusion into the affairs of the individual. Those who knew Sam and worked closely with him called him the last of the Puritans. He understood that rights come from God. He declared,
13: "The right to freedom, being the gift of God, it is not in the power of man to alienate this gift and voluntarily become a slave."
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14: It's one small step for man, one giant leap for mankind.
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Okay, we're back. Tom Donahue, Truth Matters. Let's jump right to some of the top headlines in the recent days. And more push to the limit. Republicans show rare defiance to Trump's demands. Top Republican warns Trump has his legacy is on the line. He is being ill-advised. Republicans lash out at the $1.776 billion so-called anti-weaponization fund. Some refer to it as a slush fund. Representative Ron Johnson, Republican from Wisconsin, calls Trump's payout fund a galactic blunder amid GOP revolt. So many Republicans are now seeing the light and realizing the naked corruption and the insanity of some of these positions and programs that Trump is pushing, whether it be the ballroom, whether it be this anti-weaponization slush fund, of course the Iran war, cover-up of the Epstein files, and his supersonic social media sprees, the vengeance tour, the vindictiveness, and the vile nature of the current president. Now, his approval rating has now dropped below freezing, meaning 31%. I mean, this is astonishingly and astronomically horrific. 31% approval rating. Leading into the Memorial Day weekend here, and gas prices nationwide way up, groceries way up, inflation is up. Trump has wreaked havoc and mayhem on pretty much every aspect of our human existence. He is a malicious, menacing force that needs to be contained. Marjorie Taylor Greene says Trump may use the Iran war as an excuse to cancel presidential elections. And she was talking to, I believe it was Alex Jones, where she said that Trump was in her presence at the time talking to, I believe it was Zelensky, where he told Trump that, well, there are no elections because we're at war. And he goes, oh, you can do that? So she's thinking or surmising that Trump could use these kinds of world emergencies to declare that the nation cannot have an election during wartime. There could be other catastrophic issues that could also affect his thinking. Tucker Carlson says the Massey loss obviously signals the death of MAGA. Now remember, I said that Trump is the fake MAGA, and the real MAGA is Massey, Green, some of us in the alternative media, not the generalized talk radio universe, and many of the podcasters that have seen the light. So there is a real MAGA, but I don't even want to use that term anymore. It actually came from Reagan, which we talked about before. So there's no original thoughts emanating from the mindless wonder, the insanity of Donald Trump. And the parliamentarian threw in the monkey wrench, and based on the way things are done in the Senate, no funding for the ballroom will not be included in the budget. Okay. Even Andrew Napolitano, Newsmax's legal analyst, he's off on the nearly $1.8 billion Trump fund and says major constitutional issues. Rove warns on Fox News, dangerously unpopular Trump.

resigned in protest of the Iran war, among other things. One final thing that I've been giving you updates on my website. If you just type in

0: 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So I don't want you to miss out on anything. It doesn't affect any of the podcast directories. 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All that is the same as usual. So again, I want to thank you for your patience. I want to thank you for visiting either of those or both of those websites. Bigger and better things are coming. And so I just wanted to give you this high alert because you might get detoured or frustrated. And I wanted to give you the inside scoop. So that's it for the alert. Tom Donahue, Truth Matters, Tom Donahue Reports. And thank you again for your understanding and patience.
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0: You understand? I mean, it's well documented. I mean, it's been declassified, and now anybody can go down and read it. So they openly admitted that taxes are not to raise revenue. You don't raise revenue when you're in perpetual debt.
1: Right. And I think that's another reason for the income tax situation is it takes the money out of circulation, which is true, but it gives the perception that we're paying the expenses of government when in essence we're actually paying the interest on that money to begin with. I think it would be much easier for people to understand if that wasn't the way they collected it. If you actually had to go down and pay interest, you'd know you were paying interest.
0: I agree with that, but it's mind-boggling. Because, you know, you sit down and think, and they create debt money from nothing, they charge interest on it, then they collect the debt money and to pay interest on that over again. So debt on debt on debt, paying debt on debt on debt. You know, and somewhere you go, wow.
2: And to top it all off, people don't realize that it's the indirect taxes that pay for running the government, not the direct tax.
0: That's correct, but they don't even do that now because what the government does is they borrow everything they need. And the taxes that are collected don't even pay the interest on what they borrow. So you're in perpetual debt, and you have been for the last couple of years. You're beyond payment. It's perpetual now.
3: And they do it with worthless paper, right?
0: Well, they do it with say-so. They do it with say-so of a few banking families. I say it's good, and therefore it's my say-so. And that's all it is. It's their word that we're spending. And their credit, which is their word. And that's it. So these families have something going for them. I'd love to be able to create out of nothing and have all you come to borrow from me and pay me interest and enrich me. Right? I mean, that's equal protection under the law, according to the 14th Amendment. Isn't that right? You know, speaking of that, in 1975... I sent a letter to the Bureau of Engraving and Printing in Washington, D.C., and I sent them a money order for $5 some odd cents, and I ordered, 1,100 note denomination Federal Reserve notes. And I told them it was my first order, and that they didn't have to deliver. If they wanted, I'd come down and pick it up. And I said I was doing this because the 14th Amendment says everybody has equal protection of the law. And being that the Federal Reserve is a private corporation, not a government agency, and I'm a private person, then I have the same right to purchase these notes as they do. Isn't that correct? So anyway, I received a letter back without a signature telling me that by law they can only sell the notes to the Federal Reserve. And I wrote back, I tried to get somebody to put their name to something, I could sue them and nobody would do it. But anyway, you have some fun, go ahead and order some notes. And you know, it's an education in itself. Show you how ridiculous the whole thing is. All right, now, a lot of you have heard the term illegal or tax protester. You know, like we've told you before, all legal terms are defined. They have to be defined. The law has to be defined. We'll get into that a little deeper a little later on. And what is an illegal tax protester? You know, I read articles in the paper about myself, and they call me a tax protester. And I'm on a talk show sometimes, and somebody will come and say, oh, you're just a tax protester. And then I would say, well, what is a tax protester? Can you tell me? It's just what the words say it is. Remember back during the Vietnam War, some people thought that they didn't want to pay for that war. So they would file a tax return, and then they would deduct part of them taxes from that, and they would write on there, I'm deducting some of these taxes and not paying them because I don't want to contribute to the war. Well, they would be a tax protester. Now, this is defined by the IRS in the Internal Revenue Manual. At 5431.4, chapter 5400 of the Internal Revenue Manual. Can everybody see that? 5400 is the Service Center Collection Branch Procedures. Okay? And it talks about illegal tax protester scheme defined, definitions rather. And you'll notice down through it's 11 of them in all in total. And they all are the same thing where you're filing a return and entering a protest on the return. You're protesting a tax. Well, if no one

files a return and they cannot be a tax protester because you're not entering anything at any time to the government. Okay? It's just that simple. And this is constantly being misused by the media due to their ignorance in most cases. Of course, in some cases, it's not. I had a lady from the Sun paper come out here and spent 2 days with me one time, and I must have showed her this 4 times in 2 days, and she still put tax protester in the paper, knowing what she was saying wasn't true. So in some cases, they just...

0: you might say, I've heard enough. That's it. They'll never see another return from me. I've talked to those people for the last time. That's it. Then you stop filing returns. Then a year or two goes by, and then you get a letter, right? And the letter says, we have no record of receiving a return from you. And you go, oh my, now what? Oh my, now what? That letter is called a TDI, Taxpayer Delinquency Investigation. And they have to send you out a notice 609 with that letter. And a lot of times I'll receive calls in here where people, they receive these letters and they get all upset and excited, particularly if they're not members. And they'll call up here and they'll say, man, you got to help me. I got this letter. What do I do? What do I do with it? And I'll say to them, well, did they send you a notice 609? And they'll say, well, what's that? I'll say, you know, that's that little sheet of paper about one-fifth the size of a letter-sized piece of paper. And you'll hear them digging in the round file, you know. Oh, yeah, I got that right here. Well, why do you think the IRS makes this thing about one-fifth the letter-sized piece of paper? Probably for the same reason that a utility company makes a notice for a hearing before the Public Service Commission for the increase of rates about yay big, even smaller than this, but it may be a 5 font, where you need a magnifying glass to read it. They don't want you to go there and complain about the rates going up, right? They want you to just chuck it away. And most people, when they see something small, they think of it as being insignificant and just chuck it. They don't even bother looking at it. So the same thing goes here. But this really isn't significant. This here tells us a lot. And we're going to examine it right now. Notice 609. I like this particular one for the year 1986 because it was the first year that they put on this notice, the Paperwork Reduction Act. In fact, the Paperwork Reduction Act was passed in 1980, as it says right here, and the IRS didn't obey it till 1986. I think that's very significant, which we'll see a little later on. It says a Notice 609 is the Privacy Act Paperwork Reduction Act notice. Under the Privacy Act of 1974 and the Paperwork Reduction Act of 1980, we must tell you our legal right to ask for information and whether the law says you must give it. So they have to send this to you, and they have to tell you what their right is to ask you for the information and whether the law says that you must respond to them or not. Now, notice before 1974, they didn't have to do that. So how many years did they have there?
1: Many years, from
0: 43. The average citizen started filing returns in 1944, for the year 43, right? That was the first year for withholdings, 1943. And they've been filing them ever since, and the government just sends them to them. They, without saying you had to do this or anything, there was no questions asked. They just did it. But in 1974, the Congress passed the Privacy Act, which said that any time an agency asks any information from any citizen, they got to tell them the authority for it. Now, they also went one step further in 1980 with the Paperwork Reduction Act, which we'll go into more detail a little later on. Now, we'll skip down here to see what they say their legal right is. It says, our legal right to ask for information is Internal Revenue Code Sections 6001, 6011, and 6012A, and their regulations. Now, this is the first year, 1986, that they added 6012A. Before 86, they only had the two code sections, 6001 and 6011. We've written them quite often asking them what event took place in 1986 for you to add 6012A to the Privacy Act notice. And never received a response. Something had to occur, or else it would have been there before, wouldn't you say? Well, anyway, it goes on to say, they say that you must file a return or statement with us for any tax you are liable for. Then he goes on to say, Code Section 6109 and its regulations say that you must show your Social Security number on what you file. Now, anybody have any arguments with that? I mean, I have no argument with that. If you're filing a return, you have a Social Security number, you're supposed to use it. Nothing wrong with that. Now, can anybody tell me the difference between sentence one and sentence two of their legal right? There's a big difference there. Can anybody see it?
1: No. 6109, they're not required to mention it?
0: No, 6109 is a Social Security number. Now, I'm talking about the first two sentences now. Let's go over them again. Huh? Look at these sentences carefully. We're going to go over them one more time. There's a big difference between the two. Our legal right to ask for information is Internal Revenue Code Section 6001, 6011, and 6012A, and their regulations. They say that you must file a return or statement with us for any tax you are liable for. Now, there's a big difference there.
2: There's no you in the first sentence.
0: Uh-huh.
2: And in the second sentence, it says that you are liable for, and therefore, you do have to pay tax that you're liable for. The question is, what are you liable for, right?
0: Okay.
3: Yeah, that's going to say the personal noun, am I correct?
0: The personal pronoun.
3: Pronoun,
0: the personal pronoun is missing from the first sentence. Now, let's read it with a personal pronoun in the first sentence. Our legal right to ask you for information is Internal Revenue Code 6001, 6011, 6012A, and their regulations, but it doesn't say that, does it? Right? So they're not asking you, are they? It just says that our legal right to ask for information are these code sections, but they're not saying to you. All right? Now, let's look at the second sentence. They say that you must file a return or statement for any tax you're liable for. Right? And so that doesn't say that you're liable for any tax. Who makes the determination according to that sentence?
2: You do.
0: You do. Everybody understand that? Now, that's your first example of how slick they are when they write. The people who put these things together are not equal opportunity employment employees.
3: Are they lawyers?
0: I think the ones who put these together are lawyers,
3: right,
0: with a lot of training. And you see, that's your first example of how slick they can be when they write to you. Once you understand how the code is imposed by the law, a lot of these publications and all, it just jumps right off the page at you. But if you don't have this background and you read them, you think it's you that you're reading about. And that, you know, they're very slick in doing that. I think Willie fits right in. Now, you hear in a lot of states about this driver's license and the Social Security number, which is under 6109. And in fact, we have some states that have already capitulated. We have a case in Pennsylvania against the governor and the director of transportation. And here we had a case in Maryland, which didn't even get to the courts, with my daughter-in-law, who a couple years ago went to renew her license. And they told her that they weren't going to renew the license without a Social Security number. And she wrote none in the application, and they told her they weren't going to do that. In fact, they got right forceful and forced her to leave the office. So she came over to the office here, and I gave her a copy of the Maryland law regarding that, which we have right here. It's Title 11, Department of Transportation, Subtitle 17, Motor Vehicle Administration, Driver's License, and Identification Documents. As we go down under 2, it tells us disclosure. An applicant for an original, renewed, duplicate, or corrected identification document shall disclose the applicant's Social Security number. Mm-hmm. If the applicant does not have a Social Security number, the applicant shall certify that fact in the application. Now, at that time, all you heard over the radio and the television From now on, you got to put your social security number. You got to have a social security number before you get the license. You go into the DMV, they had signs all over the place. No license without a social security number. You must have a social security number. The law doesn't say that at all. Just one more example of our government, how honest it's become. You know, the bureaucracies and all. It doesn't say it. The thing to do in any case when you don't have a social security number and you fill out an application that calls for it for any reason, you write none in there. You don't put zeros in because zeros are numbers. Right? And if you put zeros in, then you can be fined and they can move to have backup withholding for the simple reason is you put the wrong number in. It's just that simple. It's a word game when you play with the law. So like the law says, the proper thing to do is to write none whenever it calls for one if you don't have one. If you have one, the only person you have to give it to is the government. You don't have to give it to anyone else. Of course, if it's a private industry like the bank, and the bank wants it, and you don't give it to them, then they don't have to do business with you. Or if it's a credit card company, they don't have to do business with you. Or anybody in the private sector. You cannot force them because they don't come under the same laws the government comes under. But you don't have to disclose your social security number to anyone. No one at all. If you file a return, then you got to give it to the government when you file a return. You don't have to, in other words, we'll get into it a little later on, but I'll mention it right here and now. If you're working for an employer, and the employer has an employee identification number, and he asks you for a social security number, you don't have to give it to him either. The law doesn't require that, and we'll show you that a little later on. And no one can require you to use it, but if you file a return, you got to put it on the return. That's the law. And it's just the way it showed you on the notice 609. It's no different. So anyway, she took back and showed them the law, and they said, if you don't get out of here, we're going to call the police. So to make a long story short, we started writing the head of the Department of Transportation for the state of Maryland, and what happened was, after a series of letters going back and forth, because actually my daughter-in-law had never even made an application for a social security number. Her mother got one for her, which is the case in a lot of families. So she never made the application. Nobody can be held to something they never did. And I brought this to the attention of the head of the Department of Transportation for Maryland. And I told him, if they want to go to court and we want to argue about this, that's fine with us. We'll go. And as soon as I told him we were going to court, then they wrote back and said, go ahead and get your license. And when she walked in there with a different attitude, they just swept her right on through and they gave her license. No problem at all. They do not want that in court. We had another fellow who went to court recently. And in fact, we're still in court arguing. And he filed under the Maryland laws for minors to vacate his application, which was made when he was a minor. And it has nothing to do. It's not an adversarial proceeding at all. He's not arguing the government. He just says he wants to vacate that because he was a minor when he made it. And he has every right to do that under the minor laws. And man, those judges, they didn't want to take it. It's like, I got a hot potato in my hand. Now, if you stop and think, no judge wants to be the first one to bring the house of cards down. And are they fighting us in Maryland? We're right now contemplating, because we went in there three or four times from different angles, and we're now contemplating filing a Title 42 suit against the judges for a violation of rights because they're depriving him of the court. He has every right to go to that court. They're denying him due process in court under the law of Maryland. And they don't want any part of that. I did hear just this week that in the state of Missouri, a judge just gave us a favorable ruling. So things are progressing, and you can't hide the truth forever. I mean, the truth comes out. It might take some time, but the truth always comes out. You cannot hide it. So anyway, we'll look at these other code sections that they had in notice 609. And here we have section 6001. Notice what it says. Notice or regulations requiring record statements and special returns. Every person liable. Now, on the 609, they sent that to you. Does it say, you, the citizen of the state of Maryland? You know, when the IRS writes you, they always have a tendency of saying, dear taxpayer. Right? What do you think that means if they call you a dear taxpayer and you agree with them? That means that you're a taxpayer, right, if you agree with them. And they always say, dear taxpayer. But you have to understand, you know, when you're dealing with law, you're dealing with legal terms. If you're a taxpayer, you go to the Internal Revenue Code and look up the term taxpayer, and it says, anyone who's subject to the taxes within this law. You're a taxpayer. It makes sense. But people think of themselves as a taxpayer because they pay sales tax, property tax, and all these other taxes, and they just go right on along the line. But there's a big difference. You can be a taxpayer, two words, and pay your property tax, but in the Internal Revenue Code, taxpayer is one word. Right? And it's totally different than taxpayer paying property taxes. And that term, being one word, means you're subject to the Internal Revenue Code. Now we'll go look at 6011 and see what that says, because this here, one is the liability and 11 is the requirement, general requirement of return statement or list. General rule, when required by regulations prescribed by the Secretary, any person made liable for any tax imposed by this title. What does the word mean, title mean? Anybody know what the word title means? Anybody know what the word title means? Title 26. In other words, the United States Code has 50 titles. The Internal Revenue Code is Title 26 of the 50 titles. So whenever you see the word within any particular title, if you're in Title 12 and you see the word title, it means Title 12. Well, we're in Title 26 now, so that means imposed by this title, which is the Internal Revenue Code, Title 26. Or for the collection thereof, shall make a return or statement according to the forms or regulations prescribed by the Secretary. But it's what? When required. Now, if everybody had to pay the tax, what would it say? It would say always required, not when required. And everybody would be required all the time. And it would be on Notice 609 in more detail. You would have the personal pronoun in both sentences. And you would have these saying, what, individual? Would it say, what would it actually say? Well, I mean, now let's see, if everybody was required, what would it actually say? Would it say taxpayer? Would it say individual? What would it say? It would say citizens. That's correct. It would say all citizens of the United States and all citizens of the federal states and all resident aliens within the United States and within the federal states. That's what it would say. If everybody was required, it would say so. But they use the word taxpayer, and they use the word individual, and they use the word person. Right? And people just, when they read that, not having any legal training in the most part, they just think of, well, that's me. I'm an individual. I'm a person. I'm a taxpayer. Right? You have a question?
4: Yeah. Usually you see the word resident also in those statements, but never citizen sometimes.
0: That's correct. A resident is not the same as a citizen. Let's say that you live in two states. Some people live in two states. They'll have a house in the south and go there in the winter, and have a house in the north and go there in the summer. Now, they can't be a citizen of two states, but yet they'll split the year in 6 months. You see? So what they are, they're a citizen in one state and a resident in the other. A resident is not a citizen. In the state of Maryland, a resident owes the income tax. And when you check out the income tax law for Maryland, it talks about a resident, and the resident turns out to be a corporation. You think? So you can go to Delaware and get a Delaware corporation to come to Maryland and do business with the Delaware corporation, and that's a resident. Okay, and you wind up paying a tax. So that's another one there, but that pertains more or less to new excises duties and imposts, things of that nature, when you get the residency. But if you're a foreign resident, you have to be a resident alien or a non-resident alien, one or the other. So. All right, so we're starting to get an idea about this now. 6012, we're going to reserve to later on tonight. We're not going to get into that for a good reason, which you'll see then. All right, now that the 609 didn't tell us a thing, did it? I mean, here they are, they wrote us, and they asked us for a tax return, and they sent us a 609 to show what our legal right is, and we just examined that, and we didn't find out. We don't know any more what we knew before, do we? So that means that we have to what? Do our own investigation, right? So where do we go?
3: The index.
2: Definition.
3: Huh? Right.
2: Definition.
3: Index.
0: Yeah, well, you would go. You go. What index?
3: Title 26.
0: All right. Okay, that's a good idea. You go. When you want to find out something, you go to the index. That's correct. All right. Now, when you go to the index, what do you look up?
3: 1612, 69.
0: You look up what? You look up withholding. All right. Then what are you going to find? Look up withholding. You have been holding a lot of things.
2: Agent.
0: Huh?
4: I
0: look
4: up liable.
0: Look up liable. Well, liable will take you right back to where we were, I think.
3: Taxpayer.
0: You'd
3: be withholding agent.
0: Oh, okay. Well, let's look at the withholding agent. Why do you say the withholding agent?
3: Because the tax figure would not be on us, it would be on someone else.
0: Well, I mean, well, why would you say the withholding agent?
3: They're withholding money.
4: Because he's a taxpayer.
0: Well, I guess he does pay a tax. Why would he pay a tax? Because he's taking it from somebody. So if the withholding agent is to take it from somebody, then they have to tell him what? Who to take it from, right? Okay, they got to tell him who to take it from. And then, of course, when he takes it from them, who does he give it to? Internal Revenue Service. So he takes it from them and gives it to the Internal Revenue Service, right? Then we see the word withholding agent in Treasury Decision 2313 just a little while ago. Remember that? It talked about the withholding agent, withholding from non-resident aliens. All right. Now let's go look at it. Here's the index, and we got the W's. We're wines withholdings. Now we go down here, and we'll find withholding agent. Here we are, right here, withholding agent, and it says defined in section 7701A16. So now we got to go to section 7701A16 to find out

0: F, that's right, Bruce. Subtitle F. What's subtitle F? Procedures and Administration. All right, so chapter 79 is in subtitle F, section 7701. Why do legal terms within a law have to be defined? Everybody knows what the words mean. You know what the word person means, right?
1: Not in law.
0: Huh?
1: In law, they're different.
0: Well, it's the English language, isn't it?
2: They're different in law. There can be more than one definition for a word. Even in the dictionary, when you look at it, there can be more than one specific definition.
0: Well, that's correct.
2: So we have to know which definition they're referring to.
0: Well, do we speak the King's English? Well, what happened? I mean, somewhere along the line, we were speaking the King's English, and then somewhere along the line, it's changed, right? I mean, if we go to England, it doesn't even seem, I mean, you know, what are people talking about, right? Well, what causes that?
2: Well, a statute can be struck down if it's vague and overbroad.
0: Well, that's correct. But what causes changes in language?
3: New people coming into the country.
0: Slang. Right? Slang. People change language with slang. Oh, here's a good example. How many ever saw the Kentucky Fried Chicken commercial where all the musicians are taking a break? And the musicians are, around the age of 20 to 30. And they show one old geezer about my age, and he's like off to himself, you know? And he must be the stagehand or whatever. And they're all eating fried chicken. And all the young musicians are saying, "Man, this chicken's bad." And they show him, and he's sitting there, and he says, "I think it's rather good myself." Right? So what would happen if we had a jury? Right? And the jury, half the jury was from the age of 20 to 30, and the other half of the jury was 55 to 65, right? And then you had a young lawyer for the defense and an old lawyer for the prosecution, and here they are examining a witness who says, "Man, that's bad." So what do you have? You have half the jury thinking it's good and the other half thinking it's bad, and both lawyers think they're making out, right? So that's an example of how language changes, right? And why law has to be defined. Okay, everybody understand now why law has to be defined. Okay, now we got definitions, which is section 7701, and we go to A. And the first one we come up with is the definition of person. Well, everybody knows that a person, you and I, we're persons, blood, flesh, and bones, right? Well, look what it says. The term person shall be construed to mean and include an individual, trust, estate, partnership, association, company, or corporation. So when you read the term person in a code section, what could it mean? Does it not necessarily mean a human being?
1: No,
0: it could be any one of those entities. All right, so then you got to find out what it's talking about. So that means in law, you cannot read a code section without reading the whole chapter to see what the chapter is all about. Right? If you read a code section, then you could be misguided. Everything's out of context. So you have to understand the scheme of what's going on, you see? All right, now understanding that, we're going to go to 7701A16. But what I'm going to do is I'm going to show you 7701A16 out of two codes. The first code we're going to show you is the 1954 code, the 1982 edition. Now, you know, the first time that the law was codified in the United States was 1926. Then it was recodified in 1939. I'm talking about the Internal Revenue Code now. In 1939, and then it was recodified again in 1954, and then recodified again in 1986. Now, that doesn't mean that the whole thing was changed radically. of the provisions that were there. In fact, the provisions that were there from 1861 are still there. But that means that they've made additions in those years. In 1986, they added what they called TEFRA. Remember when that term was flying around, TEFRA? So they recodified to add TEFRA there, which is a windfall profit tax on oil. Remember that? That's all you heard in the news. So they had a whole new thing called TEFRA, so they recodified. Now, in the Internal Revenue Code, it was written in 1861, and it was called the Bureau of Internal Revenue. In 1954, it got a name change to Internal Revenue Service. Remember that. It's very important to remember that. The reason why I say that is because a person from the state of Maryland was over in Delaware one time, some years ago, might be 10 years ago now. And he was, you know, a lot of people, when they start finding out what's going on, they don't want to really say that their government is lying. Nobody wants to believe their government is lying. Everybody wants to look at the bright side of things. Hardly anybody wants to look at the wrong side of things, the bad side of things. And so a lot of people were studying this, and they were trying to find what the government was doing. It must be some thing that's causing the courts to rule these ways. So anyway, he was over digging in the land records in Delaware, and he found in the land records over there was a corporation called the Internal Revenue Service. So right away, he jumped to a conclusion. He knew that the Federal Reserve Bank was a private bank. So here he said, well, what we have in his mind was a private bank who formed a private agency to collect its money. And then he built a whole scenario around this and put together a speech and started traveling the country and preaching it. And people bought it. I mean, a fellow by the name of Philip Marsh, who started an organization called the Poly Connection, preached that. And I mean to tell you, I think when they finally charged him with consumer fraud, because nothing could be further from the truth. But the Internal Revenue Service was created by an act of Congress. So, but anyway, it got the name changed in 54, and if he would have studied further, he would have understood that, because the corporation called the Internal Revenue Service was incorporated in 1935. See? That was some years before the name change. At that time, it was called the Bureau of Internal Revenue. So never jump at these things. You have to check them out. Don't take anything at face value. I mean, we get things in here all the time that people send us, and we don't repeat them. We check them out. We learned that long ago. You never repeat any of these things. You check them out thoroughly before you go forward with them. Any which way, so we have the 1954 code, 1982 edition, and we have the 1986 code, 1990 edition. That's what we're going to look at. So let's first go to the 54 code, 82 edition, and we'll look at 7701A16, the definition of withholding agent. And we have it right here, 16. Withholding agent. The term withholding agent means any person required to deduct and withhold any tax under the provisions of Section 1441, 1442, 1443, 1451, 1461, and 3451. Now notice they say the source section, see it right here in the footnotes, the source section is 3797A16 of the 39 code. So when they recodified in 54, they took section 3797A16 and they made it 7701A16. But they put the source here, you see. Everybody understand that? So we have 3-6 code sections. Now notice that they all begin with a 14 except one. Why is that? Hmm?
2: A different section of the code.
0: Different part. Yeah, that's right. That's totally correct. Every code section that begins with a 14, you find in chapter 3. And every code section beginning with 34, you find in chapter 24. Does anybody know what subtitles they are? Are they both the same subtitle? What is a subtitle? Anybody know what a subtitle is?
3: A division of the application of the law?
0: Division of the application of the law. It's totally correct. There are 10 subtitles, which we're going to get into later in the code. The first 5 are different categories of taxation. The 6th subtitle is the general provisions, which is subtitle F. And then the last 4 are miscellaneous. We'll get into them later. So here we have how many subtitles?
2: 2 different ones.
0: 2 different subtitles. That's correct. Anybody know what they are? 14 would be A, right? What is the 34 in chapter 24? Subtitle C. So we have subtitle A and subtitle C that we're dealing with here. 2 subtitles, right? It's very important. That's why I magnified that. It's very important we understand this. This is part of the secret of understanding the code. Now we're going to go to the other one. The 1986 code, 90 edition. And we got 7701A16. Withholding agent. The term withholding agent means any person required to deduct and withhold any tax under the provisions of sections 1441, 1442, 1443, or 1461. Is there a difference?
4: 3451 dropped that.
0: 3451 dropped that. Is that all? And 1451 dropped. 2 of them dropped out.

0: is no longer to be withheld from. Right? Now, something had to happen, didn't it? Now, we wrote the IRS and they don't tell us what happened. they don't have an answer for it. I don't understand that. I mean, we're constantly asking these questions and they constantly ignore us. Sometimes we can really keep pressing them and some of them get excited. And one time I was pressing this one lawyer over there in Washington, D.C. in public relations, and she got so upset that she sent a memo back to her chief and sent me a copy of it saying, I told you I can't answer him, somebody else has to answer him. So, I mean, that's great to have. So anyway, now we have a drastic difference, right? And we got to magnify on that difference. There's a lot of keys there to the story. All right, we'll go to section 1441. That's the first one, right? Withholding of tax on all U.S. citizens within the states of the Union. What does it say? It doesn't say that. Huh? Doesn't it say withholding of tax on all U.S. citizens within the states of the Union? Withholding a tax on what?
1: Non-resident
0: aliens. All right, he can withhold. Well, the next one must be U.S. citizens, right? How many people have withholdings from their anybody has withholdings? Well, you have to be here then, don't you? All right. Let's go to 1442. Withholding a tax on all U.S. corporations. Foreign corporations. Well, where's the U.S. corporations? Well, how many more we got to go? We got four more to go?
2: Two.
0: Two or four? Do we start out with six? Right, we started out with six, didn't we? All right, here's 1443. Oh, withholding a tax on all U.S. churches with a 501c3 exemption. Say it? Doesn't it say that? Isn't that right, Joe? Joe's a preacher, isn't that right? Can't you see that, Joe? No, foreign tax exempt organizations. Well, if that's the case, if this has to do with tax exempt organizations and they have to be foreign, why do all these churches get 501c3 exemptions? Right? Clinton spoke down there, they might lose their exemption. Right? And then he's speaking at a church and use it for a political forum. Right? They can use their exemption. All right, and that's three of them. Let's go to 1451. Withholding of tax-free covenant bonds. How about that? In any case where bonds, mortgages, or deeds of trust or other similar obligations of a corporation issued January 1934 containing a contract or provision by which the obligor agrees to pay any portion of the tax imposed by this subtitle on the obligee or reimburse the obligee for any portion of the tax or pay any interest without deduction for a tax which the obligor may be required or permitted to pay thereon. Who's the obligee and the obligor? What is this talking about here?
3: Corporations.
1: Foreign. The treaties
0: are such, all right? What's this talking about here? Well, it's in chapter 3.

0: All right, that's why that was dropped. Well, let's look at 3451. This is subtitle C, 3451. That was repealed, and so this was repealed too. That's why it's no longer in the 90 edition 86 code. Income tax collected at source on interest dividends and patronage dividends. Now, this was repealed. Requirement withholding except as otherwise provided in this subchapter, the payor of the interest, the dividend and patronage dividend, shall withhold a tax equal to 10% of the amount of the payment. Who's this dealing with?
1: Your bank or whoever was paying the interest to whoever owned.
0: Who is this talking to? Who are these sections talking to?
1: Well, it's talking
0: withholding agents. These sections are talking to withholding agents. Is that correct? Now, here it's telling them to withhold 10% of the amount paid in Chapter 24. Who does that pertain to? I mean, the withholding agent in the 1954 Code 82 edition was told to withhold interest and dividends from foreigners and from who here?
2: Non-resident aliens here.
0: Huh?
2: Non-resident aliens over here.
0: Would that be it?
2: I don't know.
0: Who is it? I mean, if all they need is one code section to withhold interest and dividends, why not just use 1451? Why have 3451? There must be a difference. Or they wouldn't have two code sections and two parts of the code, would they? Right? Is that correct? Well, sure it's correct. Well, who does it pertain to?
2: Citizens?
0: Could be. Who else? Who does it actually pertain to? Well, the financial institution evidently is the person, because a person is what? There's a corporation, trust, estate, right? Right? So that's what, so we're talking about a lending institution or a brokerage house, someone who's paying interest, right? For dividends, and they're to withhold 10% from who?
1: From the person that's receiving the interest.
0: Well, who is that, dear?
1: Whoever owns the dividend.
0: Anyone? Anyone at all?
2: No, it's only from people that's got treaties with us.
0: You, are you sure? I mean, I thought the other one was that. I thought the other one was that. Who would this be? Why have two code sections? Don't you question that? Why have two code sections for the same thing? Both of them are 51. Only one's 1451. The other one's 3451. They were both repealed. So who is? Who are they? What? Whose interest in dividends are they?
1: Foreign earned,
0: isn't
1: it?
0: Well, I don't think so. I don't know. Was it? Whose?
1: U.S.
0: Everyone who has a Social Security number. That's who they're talking to. Huh? That's who they're talking to.
1: Okay. All right. Right. I understand that.
0: Now it becomes, the light goes off, right? Becomes evident, right? Does everybody understand that?
1: Then why was it dropped?
0: Huh?
1: Why was it dropped?
0: Well, just because they were withholding from everyone with a Social Security number, does that make it right? There you go. Yeah, there's a gentleman that understands. What does it mean, the Pollock case? Well, didn't we talk about the Pollock case just a little while ago? What did the Pollock case say?
3: Income tax is an indirect tax?
0: No. No, it was the Beshaber case and the Stanton case. What did the Pollock case say?
3: Direct tax on dividends and interest of citizens was unconstitutional.
0: Was unconstitutional. The case has never been overturned. Pollock still stands. In 1895, Pollock says the interest and dividends, a tax on interest and dividends of citizens, was unconstitutional, a direct tax without apportionment. Within the states, of course, they're talking about.
1: How many years, though, did it stand, and can the people go back?
0: How many years is still standing?
1: The 3451?
0: No, that's not standing. Pollock is still standing.
1: Right.
0: 3451 was enacted and was repealed.
4: How long was it in effect?
0: What was it? I'd have to check the, I never checked when they passed it. They repealed it with the 86 code.
4: Why? I mean, do you know why they repealed it?
0: I don't know. I don't know why they repealed it. Quite possibly somebody woke up and said, hey, you know, they had the Pollock case. Right? But there's other thoughts along those lines that you got to think about, which we'll get into later when we start looking with a magnifying glass at subtitle C. But you got to keep these things in mind, because when you fully understand the law, nobody can take you down a primrose path. I had a gentleman come in my office yesterday, and he came in there, and he belongs to one of these, some kind of a corporation, a limited liability corporation that comes under the code. And he heard me say that subtitle A is under tax treaties. And he says, well, the publication that goes along with the 1065, which is a corporation return, right, for self-employment, says if I don't file this form K-1, then the other limited partners of the corporation are penalized. So I can't have them penalized. And he says, evidently I have a requirement to file this thing. And I said, well, what does it pertain to? He said, well, self-employment. Now, we're going to show you this a little later on. I said, well, what code section is self-employment? And he said, well, I don't know. I said, well, which code section is it calling for K-1? He said, I don't know. I said, well, let's go and look. And so we started looking. Self-employment is section 1401. Does that tell you something?
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6: This is Randall Yearout on jurisdiction. When the U.S. territories applied for admission into the Union as states, the overarching principle that drove this decision was the desire to determine their own destinies and to be removed from what the U.S. Constitution calls the exclusive legislative jurisdiction of the Congress over the properties owned by the U.S. government. When what is now the state of Washington removed itself from this exclusive jurisdiction, it was required to write its own constitution, which would provide for a representative republican form of government for its citizens, such as the case for every state which joined our Union. Today, our U.S. government officials and bureaucrats have lost sight of this fact, and now want to reassert exclusive legislative jurisdiction over the states and turn them into administrative subdivisions as though we were territories again. Sorry, U.S. government, but the Constitution says you don't have that authority. And Americans are beginning to realize that our founders intended for the individual states to either succeed or fail based on their own laws and policies. If the people don't like the way a particular state operates, they can move to another one where they do. The way our federal government operates today, the entire nation either succeeds or fails based on the policies of 535 legislators in Washington, D.C. 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We need to replace the socialist mindset in Washington, D.C. and our state governments with a restored American view of law and government.
7: This constitutional message has been brought to you by the members of the Constitution Party. 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
8: Looking back on the Nye-Ham debate, this is Ken Ham, author and speaker on science and the Bible's authority. Huge impact as a result. When I agreed to debate Bill Nye the Science Guy, my goal was to share the gospel, and I did, with a national audience of millions. Now, an interesting thing happened after the debate. Secularists actually used the debate for fundraising purposes, using Bill Nye's claim that he, quote, overwhelmed Ken Ham. But you know, to my knowledge, these secularists never made the debate available to their supporters. You'd think that they would want everyone to see how I was supposedly overwhelmed. Secularists know that science does not support evolution in millions of years, but they want people to believe it does. The Bible's history is true.
9: Want to know more about the age of the Earth? Visit our faith-building website to learn how science confirms the Bible's history at answersingenesis.org.
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11: It doesn't take sight to reach the top. It takes vision. Eric Weinmayer knew the risks. Less than 1,200 people had ever conquered Mount Everest, and more than 175 had died trying. But still he climbed, not seeing the terrifying drops or the fear on other faces. And when he reached the summit, he didn't even see the view, because Eric Weinmayer is blind. He proved it doesn't take sight to reach the top. It takes vision. Pass it on.
12: America.

0: Dear Heavenly Father, I pray now that you would guide me as I teach on the biblical principles of the church, that building not made with hands. Lord, help us to understand that your church is a spiritual house, a holy priesthood, built to offer up spiritual sacrifices acceptable to God by Jesus Christ. Help us to understand that the chief cornerstone of that spiritual building is our Lord Jesus Christ. May these teachings glorify you. I pray this in Jesus' name. Amen. Dear friends, in this segment, I will begin the study of the biblical principles concerning the church. If you want to see how these studies all fit together, go to the blog page of churchandstatelaw.com. Churchandstatelaw.com, spelled just like it sounds. Spell out and, don't use the symbol for and. Let's get into our study of the church. As foretold by Isaiah, as recorded in Isaiah 43, John the Baptist announced, "Repent ye, for the kingdom of heaven is at hand. Ye, for the kingdom of heaven is at hand. For this is he that was spoken of by the prophet, voice of one crying in the wilderness, the voice of one crying in the wilderness. Prepare ye the way of the Lord, make his paths straight. As the phrase kingdom of heaven is peculiar, kingdom of heaven is peculiar to Matthew and signifies the messianic servant of Jesus Christ. The kingdom of the heavens because it is the rule of the heavens over the earth. The phrase is derived from Daniel, where it is derived from Daniel 2:34-36, Daniel 2:34-36, and also verse 23-27, 23-27, which there is defined as the kingdom which the God of heaven will set up after the destruction by the stone of the dead by the world system of the Gentile world. David's kingdom is covenanted in the prophet David, and it is described in the prophet Christ, and confirmed the son of Jesus the Christ, through the angel of Gabriel, through the angel of Gabriel. Remember you can order the book to the Bobby's trade of Church and State Law page of Church and State Law by citations. They give all my citations where they go, so you'll know exactly where to go to see if I'm not telling some preferences.
1: The building of the church is on the rock. The building of the church is on the rock.

0: church in session. The Christ he confessed as the rock upon which my Lord will build his church, upon which the Lord will build his church, made up of spiritual house, made up of spiritual beings, sacrifice, offerings of spiritual, and not a physical house made by man, and not a physical house made by man. 1 Peter 2:14 and 9 to 11, he is ready to therefore which with them he is ready to disobedient unto them which be disobedient to the stone which the builders made disallowed out of the corner. The same is come as the head of the corner, and a rock and stone of stumbling, even to a rock of stumbles at the word, even to them which stumble at the word, whereunto disobedient they were, whereunto also they were.
1: A key being a badge of power and authority. See, for example, Isaiah 22:22 and Revelation 3:7. He did not give Peter the keys to the church, but to the kingdom of heaven, the keys in the sense of Matthew 13, that is, of the sphere of Christian profession. Peter assumed no other authority. In the council at Jerusalem, as recorded in Acts 15, James seems to have presided. Peter claimed nothing more than to be an apostle by gift and an elder by office. 1 Peter 1:1, 1 Peter 5:1. The power of binding and loosing was shared by the other apostles. See Matthew 18:18 and John 20:23. Since only Christ held the keys of death and the place of the departed spirits, this did not involve the determination of the eternal destiny of souls. Revelation 1:18 says this, I, speaking of Jesus Christ, am he that liveth and was dead, and behold, I am alive forevermore, amen, and have the keys of hell and of death. Isaac Backus, the great Baptist leader in New England, elaborated upon the faith confessed by Peter. Quote, this faith is the foundation of the church. Against this faith the gates of hell shall not prevail. This faith has the keys of the kingdom of heaven. What this faith shall loose or bind on earth is bound and loosed in heaven. Now it followeth that whatsoever person hath received the same precious faith with Peter as all the faithful have, 2 Peter 1:1, that person hath a part in this gift of Christ. Whosoever doth confess, publish, manifest, or make known Jesus to be the Christ, the Son of the living God, and Savior of the world, that person opens heaven's gates, looseth sin, and partakes with Peter in the use of the keys. And hereupon it followeth necessarily that one faithful man, yea, or woman either, may loose and bind, both in heaven and earth, as all the ministers in the world. Close quotes. Paul's epistles develop the doctrine of the church. The Lord did not explain how, when, or of what materials this church should be built, or of what should be its position, relationship, privilege, or duties. God revealed to Paul the mystery of the church. The church was to be made up of both Jewish and Gentile believers. Jesus Christ, through the Apostle Paul, explained the purpose, membership, makeup, and operation of the church and the relationship of his church to himself. Through Paul alone, we know that the church is not an organization, but an organism, the body of Christ. God's word describes the church as being the bride of Christ and the wife of Christ. Those designations carry connotations about how he feels about his relationship with his church, and the word of God gives ample instruction to alert the church member as to what this relationship entails. Although the Lord made clear that he wants every church to be under him in all things, God allows men in a church free will to decide whether to do things his way. Our Lord warned against false teachers to come, and some writers of the New Testament warned of already existing apostasy in the church and revealed that before the return of Christ, true believers would all be raptured, and those left behind in the visible church would go into total apostasy, be called a whore and not a church, and be destroyed by the nations. Religious apostasy of some churches in America began with the importation from Europe of modernism and has recently accelerated as seen in the recent church growth movement, and after that, the emerging church movement. Because of the signs of the times as related to biblical prophecy, true believers should be vigilant in seeking the salvation of the lost, since it appears that the Lord will return soon. Only true believers have the ultimate hope. The true church will reign with the Lord. The Holy Spirit is now calling out not the subjects, but the co-heirs and co-rulers of the kingdom. Since the Lord told believers to love others, they should have a great burden for the salvation of the lost. Heresies concerning the end times are being spread by false teachers like wildfire amongst God's people who have not studied God's word and who are easy prey. These false teachers are teaching that the church will bring peace and unity to the earth prior to the return of Christ. That's a lie, my friends. If you'll continue with me, I believe you'll begin to understand that. Even many seminaries and Bible colleges are teaching that the rapture is a false doctrine. I don't have time to go into the doctrine of the rapture right now. I do have an excellent sermon on my separation of church and state law website. You can go to geraldfinney.wordpress.com to hear it. Just click the Sermons tab and scroll down to the sermon, The Rapture Question. 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To get there, you can also go to the blog page of churchandstatelaw.com. Click any article on that page. When you get to separation of church and state law, notice the tabs at the top. One of those tabs is a sermons tab. Click that tab and scroll down and find the sermon. In this segment, I have finished the introduction to the biblical principles of the church. In the next 15-minute segment after the break, I will get into the biblical principles regarding the definition, organization, and purposes of a church. Join me after the break when I will continue these informative and exciting studies.
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Gather round. I'm here to give you anything you like. You want free college, energy, mortgages, whatever you like. 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Why? I'll tell you why.

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1: She knows a hollow from a double up. She does snapbacks, backsides, shoots the curl. Bethany Hamilton knows everything about surfing. She just didn't know about the shark. But just months after the attack, and with only one arm, the 13-year-old surfs again. And now she's ripping it better than ever. So next time life puts a little fear in you, just think of Bethany Hamilton hanging 10 on top of a heavy wave. That's real courage. Pass it on.
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3: Welcome back to this second of three 15-minute segments for this week. In the next two segments, this and the final segment for this week, I will teach on the definition, organization, and purposes of a church. I do not agree with covenant theologians in their interpretation of Scripture. I do not accept the definition of church given by covenant theologians, and I will get more into covenant theology as we go along. The definition given by covenant theologians of the church is the community of all true believers for all time. Instead, for many reasons, I believe that in general, the dispensational view of the church is correct. I believe that all true believers in Christ. I take issue somewhat with some dispensationalists in that I believe that all true believers in Christ, whether before or after his death and resurrection, are saved. However, the church as such is never mentioned in the Old Testament. In the Old Testament, as in the New, God dealt with individuals on the basis of their faith or absence of faith in Christ. In the Old Testament, God also dealt with nations, and most of the Old Testament tells of God's dealings with nations, especially the nation Israel and Gentile nations as they related to Israel. However, no organism which resembled the New Testament church was described in the Old Testament. Old Testament believers were told at times to assemble to worship God. For example, look at Deuteronomy 4:10. But nowhere were they described as the church is described in the New Testament. Furthermore, I do not believe that the church has replaced Israel. Covenant theologians believe that the church has replaced Israel and that God's principles regarding the nation Israel should be applied to the church. A church is made up of visible people who have made a profession of faith in Jesus Christ. On the other hand, I believe that since one cannot see the spiritual condition of people's hearts, in one sense, a church, which is a fellowship of believers, is invisible. We can see those who outwardly attend the church, and we can see outward evidence of inward spiritual change, but we cannot actually see into people's hearts and view their spiritual state. Only God can do that. The invisible church is the church as God sees it. Therefore, one can be in the visible church, yet unregenerate, lost, and destined for hell. The predicted future of the visible church is apostasy. Luke 18:8, 2 Timothy 3, 1-8. Of the true church, glory. Matthew 13:36-43. Romans 8:18-23. 1 Thessalonians 4:14-17. When the Lord returns with his mighty angels, he will in flaming fire take vengeance on them that know not God and that obey not the gospel of our Lord Jesus Christ. 2 Thessalonians 1:7-8. This does not mean that Christians are to be fruit inspectors. A church is authorized to remove a professed believer from fellowship only, and that for gross immorality, in order to deliver such an one unto Satan for the destruction of the flesh, that the spirit may be saved in the day of the Lord Jesus. See 1 Corinthians 5. Obviously, I reject the Roman Catholic position that the Roman Catholic quote-unquote church is the only true church. The Roman Catholic quote-unquote church has been responsible for the persecution of untold millions of believers when that church had earthly authority. The persecution was based upon a false theology, study of God's Word without brainwashing, a practice which the vast majority of Roman Catholic churches have traditionally condemned, reveals the fallacies of the Roman Catholic theology. I believe that many Roman Catholics today are probably saved but ignorant. Otherwise, they would leave that harlot church and join a Bible-believing New Testament church. You see, the Roman Catholic Church has not rejected the theology that they use to combine church and state and to justify the murder of millions of believers in the Lord Jesus Christ. In the New Testament, the church is spoken of in two senses. In one sense, the church is the community of all true believers. Jesus Christ promised in speaking to Peter, "Thou art Peter, and upon this rock I will build my church," Matthew 16:18. And the Lord added to the church daily such as should be saved, Acts 2:47. Christ also loved the church and gave himself for it, Ephesians 5:25. All true believers are members of the church, who is the wife of Christ, the bride of Christ. All true believers are members of the body of Christ, Romans 12:5. 1 Corinthians 12, 12-31, Ephesians 3:6, 4:12, 12-31, Colossians 1:24. All true believers who are added to the church and know the Lord will be part of the marriage of the Lamb. See Revelations 19, 7-10. In a second sense, the church is a local body of believers. In this sense, a church has a visible aspect. It is a church as Christians see it. All references to a church here on the earth refer to an autonomous, local body of Jewish and or Gentile believers and not to a universal or Catholic church. Nowhere in the New Testament is a church here on the earth ever referred to as anything other than a local spiritual body, and nowhere does Scripture teach that a church is to have any type of authority above it other than the Lord Jesus Christ. Let me give you some examples of references to churches as they existed in the New Testament. Acts 9:31. Then had the churches rest throughout all Judea and Galilee and Samaria, and were edified, and walking in the fear of the Lord and in the comfort of the Holy Ghost were multiplied. Paul said, "Likewise greet the church that is in their house," Romans 16:5. Notice that the church refers to the local body of baptized believers. The house was just the place where they met. It was not a church. Paul wrote to the church in Corinth, "Paul, unto the church of God which is at Corinth, to them that are sanctified in Christ Jesus, called to be saints, with all that in every place call upon the name of Jesus Christ our Lord, both theirs and ours." 1 Corinthians 1, 1-2. "If therefore the whole church be come together in one place," 1 Corinthians 14:23. 1 Corinthians 16:19 says, "The churches," not the church of Asia, "the churches of Asia salute you. Aquila and Priscilla salute you much in the Lord, with the church that is in their house." Philemon verses 1 and 2 say, "Paul unto Philemon and to the church in thy house." 1 Timothy 3:15 says, "That thou mayest know how thou oughtest to behave thyself in the house of God, which is the church of the living God, the pillar and ground of the truth." The Bible defines house of God. We read in Hebrews 3, 4-6, "For every house is builded by some man, but he that built all things is God. And Moses verily was faithful in all his house, as a servant, for a testimony of those things which were to be spoken of after. But Christ as a son over his own house, whose house are we, if we hold fast the confidence and the rejoicing of the hope firm unto the end." Baptists have always recognized the biblical teaching as to this aspect of a church. That is, that a church on earth is only a local spiritual body of believers whose head is Jesus Christ. As Isaac Backus wisely noted, "A power encounseled above particular churches has no foundation in Scripture and is an endless source of confusion among Christians. In all earthly governments, the laws are executed in the name of the supreme authority of it, which can see but a little of what is done in its name. But the Son of God is present in every church as well as through the world by his universal knowledge and power. And if any of his churches leave their first love and will not repent, he removes the candlestick out of his place. Revelation 2, 1 through 5. Close quote. J.M. Carroll said this, "Neither Christ nor his apostles ever gave to his followers what is known today as a denominational name, such as Catholic, Lutheran, Presbyterian, Episcopal, and so forth, unless the name given by Christ to John was intended for such, the Baptist, John the Baptist, Matthew 11:11, and 10 or 12 other times. Christ called the individual follower disciple. Two or more were called disciples. The organization of disciples, whether at Jerusalem or Antioch or elsewhere, was called church. If more than one of these separate organizations were referred to, they were called churches. The word church in the singular was never used when referring to more than one of these organizations, nor even when referring to them all. To help us understand the nature of the church, Scripture describes a church in many ways. A church is a family. Rebuke not an elder, but entreat him as a father, and the younger men as brethren, the elder women as mothers, the younger as sisters, with all purity." 1 Timothy 5, 1-2. "And I will be a father unto you, and ye shall be my sons and daughters, saith the Lord Almighty." 2 Corinthians 6:18. "And he stretched forth his hand toward his disciples and said, Behold my mother and my brethren, for whosoever shall do the will of my Father which is in heaven, the same is my brother and sister and mother." Matthew 12:49-50. A church is called the body of Christ, and therefore a living organism, not a congregation. The Holy Spirit forms the church. When Peter opened the door of the kingdom to the Gentiles, as recorded in Acts 10, the Holy Spirit, without delay or other condition than faith, was given to those who believed. Acts 10:44, 11:15-18. This is the permanent fact for the entire church age. Every believer is born of the Spirit. John 3:3-6, 1 John 5:1. Indwelt by the Spirit, whose presence makes the believer's body a temple. 1 Corinthians 6:19, Romans 8:9-15, 1 John 2:27, Galatians 4:6, and baptized by the Spirit. 1 Corinthians 12:12-13, 1 John 2:20-27, thus sealing him for God. Ephesians 1:13-4:30. The Holy Spirit forms the church by baptizing all believers into the body of Christ. 1 Corinthians 12:12-13, imparts gifts for service to every member of that body. 1 Corinthians 12:7-11, also verses 27 and 30, guides the members in their service. Luke 2:27 and 4:1, Acts 16:6-7, and is himself the power of that service. Acts 1:8-2:4, 1 Corinthians 2:4. The Spirit abides in the company of believers who constitute a local church, making of them corporately a temple. 1 Corinthians 3:16-17. Although the word congregation is used several hundred times in the Old Testament, it appears only once in the New Testament in Acts 13:43, referring to a meeting of the Jews in the synagogue at Antioch where Paul had preached to them on the Sabbath day. A congregation is an assembly of persons or a gathering. On the other hand, a New Testament church is described as a spiritual body wherein each member has a specific purpose. For the church body to function correctly, all the members must perform their functions. The difference between the church, a spiritual body, and a congregation is significant. A church body is a spiritual organism, whereas a congregation is an earthly gathering of people. Paul gives two metaphors of the body. In the first, Christ is outside the body, that is, outside the church. He is not described as the head of the body. We find that in 1 Corinthians 12:12-27. I'm just going to read a few of those verses. "For as the body is one and hath many members, and all the members of that one body, being many, are one body, so also is Christ. For by one Spirit are we all baptized into one body, whether we be Jews or Gentiles, whether we be bond or free, and have been all made to drink into one Spirit. For the body is not one member, but many." Skipping some of those verses, I continue to read. "But God hath tempered the body together, having given more abundant honor to that part which lacked, that there should be no schism in the body, but that the members should have the same care one for another. and whether one member suffer, all the members suffer with it. Or one member be honored, all the members rejoice with it. Now ye are the body of Christ, and members in particular. In other passages, Christ is depicted as the head of the church, and the earthly members as the body. For example, we read in Ephesians 1, verses 22 through 3, "And hath put all things under his feet, and gave him to be the head over all things to the church, which is his body, the fullness of him that filleth all in all." Ephesians 4, 15 through 16 says in part, "But speaking the truth in love, may grow up into him in all things, which is the head, even Christ." Colossians 2:19 says, "And not holding the head, from which all the body by joints and bands, having nourishment ministered and knit together, increaseth with the increase of God." Dear friends, I'll be back after the break when I will finish these foundational studies on the definition, organization, and purposes of a church.
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5: The capitulation of the leadership of the Republican Party in the showdown over what was sold as a government shutdown should not surprise anyone. What is surprising is that in light of the track record of the Conservative Party, so many people would expect any other result. Isn't this the Conservative Party that always folds its cards when the liberals, the progressives, the socialists go all in? In fact, what has this party ever conserved other than the liberal victories of its supposed adversary? And is this anything new under the sun? It might be instructive to examine what Robert Louis Dabney wrote about conservatives way back in 1897.
6: This is a party which never conserves anything. Its history has been that it demurs to each aggression of the Progressive Party and aims to save its credit by a respectable amount of growling, but always acquiesces at the last. American conservatism is worthless because it is the conservatism of expediency only and not of sturdy principle. It intends to risk nothing serious for the sake of the truth.
5: Anyone, including those who identify with the Tea Party, who loves America and desires real reform, would do well to disengage themselves from the Republican Party and their brand of worthless, godless, unprincipled conservatism. Because with godless conservatism, failure is never a surprise. This is Michael Anthony Perutka for Institute on the Constitution, bringing you The American View.
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6: The church is also compared to a pearl of great price, which a merchantman sold all that he had and bought it. Matthew 13, verses 45 through 46. Of the true church, a pearl is a perfect symbol. We see this in several ways. Number one, a pearl is one, a perfect symbol of unity. 1 Corinthians 10:17, 1 Corinthians 12:12 and 13, Ephesians 4:4 through 6. Number two, a pearl is formed by accretion, and that not mechanically but vitally through a living one as Christ adds to the church. Acts 2:41 and 47, Acts 5:14, Acts 11:24. Ephesians 2:21, Colossians 2:19. Number three, Christ, having given himself for the pearl, is now preparing it for the presentation to himself. Ephesians 5:25 through 27. The kingdom is not the church, but the true children of the kingdom during the fulfillment of these mysteries, baptized by one spirit into one body, compose the true church, the pearl. The church is also compared to, number two, the Father's love gift to Jesus Christ. John 17:2, 6, 9, 11, 12, and 24. The church is also compared to, number three, the bride and wife of Christ, who is the head of the church as the husband is the head of the wife, a virgin espoused to one husband. 2 Corinthians 11:1 through 2. The church is compared to, number four, the household of God and an holy temple in the Lord. Ephesians 2:19 through 21. The church is compared to, number five, branches on a vine. John 15:5. Number six, an olive tree. Romans 11:17 through 24. Number seven, a field of crops. 1 Corinthians 3:6 through 9. Number eight, God's husbandry and God's building. 1 Corinthians 3:9. Number nine, a harvest. Matthew 13:1 through 30 and John 4:35. Number 10, lively stones built up a spiritual house and holy priesthood to offer up spiritual sacrifices acceptable to God by Jesus Christ. 1 Peter 2:5. Number 11, Christ's house. Hebrews 3:6. Built by Christ himself. Hebrews 3:3. And finally, the church is compared to, number 12, the pillar and ground of the truth. 1 Timothy 3:15. God gave each metaphor for a reason. As Wayne Grudem explains, quote, each of the metaphors used for the church can help us to appreciate more of the richness of the privilege that God has given us by incorporating us into the church. The fact that the church is like a family should increase our love and fellowship with one another. The thought that the church is like the bride of Christ should stimulate us to strive for greater purity and holiness, and also greater love for Christ and submission to him. The image of the church as branches in a vine should cause us to rest in Him more fully. The idea of an agricultural crop should encourage us to continue growing in the Christian life and obtaining for ourselves and others the proper spiritual nutrients to grow. The picture of the church as God's new temple should increase our awareness of God's very presence dwelling in our midst as we meet. The concept of the church as a priesthood should help us to see more clearly the delight God has in the sacrifices of praise and good deeds that we offer to Him. See Hebrews 13:15-16. The metaphor of the church as the body of Christ should increase our interdependence on one another and our appreciation of the diversity of gifts within the body. Many other applications could be drawn from these and other metaphors for the church listed in Scripture. How can one recognize a true church? J.M. Carroll, in describing the overall organization of the church, listed 11 marks of a New Testament church in his book, Trail of Blood. Those 11 marks are, number 1, its founder and head, Christ. He is the lawgiver. The church is only the executive. Matthew 16:18, Colossians 1:18. Number 2, the only rule of faith and practice, the Bible, 2 Timothy 3:15-17. Number 3, its name, church, churches, Matthew 16:18, Revelation 22:16. Its polity, congregational, all members equal, Matthew 20:24-28, Matthew 23:5-12. Number 5, its members, only saved people, Ephesians 2:21-22, 1 Peter 2:5. Number 6, its ordinances, believers' baptism followed by the Lord's Supper, Matthew 28:19-20. Its officers, pastors and deacons, 1 Timothy 3:1-16. Number 8, its work, getting folks saved, baptizing them with a baptism that meets all requirements of God's Word, teaching them to observe all things whatsoever I have commanded you, Matthew 28:16-20. Its financial plan, even so tithes and offerings hath the Lord ordained that they which preach the gospel should live of the gospel, 1 Corinthians 9:14. Number 10, its weapons of warfare, spiritual, not carnal, 2 Corinthians 10:4, Ephesians 6:10-20. Number 11, its independence, separation of church and state, Matthew 22:21. And of course, that last mark of a New Testament church, separation of church and state, is the mark with which this broadcast is primarily concerned. Certainly, a preacher on the street corner with a crowd around him as he preaches is not a church, nor is a group of people meeting in a house and preaching the Word. However, if that house group initiates a proper baptism for new believers and begins to partake of the Lord's Supper, a church comes into existence. The Lord adds those who are saved to the church, although it is the obligation of saved people to assume their role in a church body. A church body must practice baptism of those who get saved and partake of the Lord's Supper. Where only false doctrines are preached, no church can exist. For example, the Church of Jesus Christ of Latter-day Saints, Islam, and Jehovah's Witnesses are not churches. When the preaching of a church conceals the gospel message of salvation by faith alone from its members, so that the gospel message is not clearly proclaimed and has not been proclaimed for some time, the group meeting there is not a church. A church can exist only where the Bible is believed to be the inerrant Word of God, where the Bible is the sole basis for faith and practice, and where the Bible is preached. A church has responsibilities. Strong, knowledgeable believers who are walking in the Spirit will practice all their God-given responsibilities. Included in those responsibilities is the responsibility to present the church as a church, to present the church as a chaste virgin to Christ. 2 Corinthians 11:1-4. Worship is preeminent for the believer and for a church. Worship means to adore, to pay divine honor to reverence with supreme respect and veneration. Let the word of Christ dwell in you richly in all wisdom, teaching and admonishing one another in psalms and hymns and spiritual songs, singing with grace in your hearts to the Lord. Colossians 3:16. That we should be to the praise of his glory, who first trusted in Christ. Ephesians 1:12. Speaking to yourselves in psalms and hymns and spiritual songs, singing and making melody in your heart to the Lord, giving thanks always for all things unto God and the Father in the name of our Lord Jesus Christ. Ephesians 5:19-20. The principles of worship set out in Exodus 30, the great worship chapter,

0: attitude for worship. The Lord commanded, "You shall offer no strange incense on the altar of incense, nor burnt sacrifice, nor meat offering, neither shall you pour drink offering thereon." Exodus 39. No strange incense was to be offered. That is, simulated or purely formal worship is forbidden. And no strange fire was permitted, referring to the excitation of religious feelings by merely sensuous means, and to the substitution for devotion to Christ of any other devotion as to religious causes or sects. A church is to nurture her members and to aid in the maturing of their faith. God gifted members of a church for the perfecting of the saints, for the work of the ministry, for the edifying of the body of Christ, till we all come in the unity of faith and of the knowledge of the Son of God, unto a perfect man, unto the measure of the stature of the fullness of Christ. Ephesians 4:12-13. The church is to preach Christ, warning every man and teaching every man in all wisdom, that we may present every man perfect in Christ Jesus. Colossians 1:28. The church has the responsibility to evangelize. "And he said unto them, Go ye into all the world and preach the gospel to every creature." Mark 16:15. "Go ye therefore and teach all nations, baptizing them in the name of the Father and of the Son and of the Holy Ghost." Matthew 28:19. Along with the obligation to evangelize goes helping and doing good to fellow believers as well as to unbelievers. Luke 6:35-36. "But love ye your enemies, and do good, and lend, hoping for nothing again. And your reward shall be great, and ye shall be the children of the Highest. For he is kind unto the unthankful and to the evil. Be ye therefore merciful, as your Father also is merciful." 1 John 3:17. "For whoso hath this world's good, and seeth his brother have need, and shutteth up his bowels of compassion from him, how dwelleth the love of God in him?" Acts 11:29 says, "Then the disciples, every man according to his ability, determined to send relief unto the brethren which dwelt in Judea." Romans 12:17 says, "Recompense to no man evil for evil. Provide things honest in the sight of all men." 1 Thessalonians 5:15 says, "See that none render evil for evil unto any man. For ever follow that which is good, both among yourselves and to all men." 2 Corinthians 8:4 says, "Praying us with much entreaty that we should receive the gift, and take upon us the fellowship of the ministering to the saints." James 2:14-17 says, "What doth it profit, my brethren, though a man say he hath faith and have not works? Can faith save him? If a brother or sister be naked or destitute of daily food, and one of you say unto them, Depart in peace, be ye warmed and filled, notwithstanding you give them not those things which are needful to the body, what doth it profit? Even so faith, if it hath not works, is dead, being alone." A church is united together unto Christ by the baptism with the Holy Spirit. 1 Corinthians 12:12-34. As such, it is a holy temple for the habitation of God through the Spirit. Ephesians 2:21-2, is one flesh with Christ, Ephesians 5:30-31, and espoused to him as a chaste virgin to one husband, 2 Corinthians 11:2-4. Other metaphors, as I have pointed out, have also been used to describe a church. Local churches assemble in his name for the breaking of bread, worship, praise, prayer, testimony, the ministry of the word, discipline, and the furtherance of the gospel. Hebrews 10:25, Acts 27, 1 Corinthians 14:26, and other verses. Every such local church has Christ in the midst, is a temple of God, indwelt by the Holy Spirit, 1 Corinthians 3:16-17, and is the pillar and ground of the truth, 1 Timothy 3:15. Only the assembly where the true doctrine is preached is a church. Galatians 1:8 says, "But though we are an angel from heaven, preach any other gospel unto you than that which we have preached unto you, let him be accursed." A church is the body of Christ, of which he is the head. Christ desires that a church remain solely under him. Ephesians 1:22-3 says, "And hath put all things under his feet, and gave him to be the head over all things to the church." Ephesians 5:23 says, "For the husband is the head of the wife, even as Christ is the head of the church." That completes this week's study of the definition, organization, and purposes of the church. Next week I will get into the subject, heresy and apostasy. Remember that these broadcasts are all being archived on the radio broadcast page of Church and State Law. And again, you'll find many other resources on that website. My name again is Gerald Finney. I'm lead counsel and assistant director of the Biblical Law Center, whose purpose is to help those churches who wish to please our Lord to organize according to biblical principle.
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12: This is Randall Yearout on Leaders. Our government leaders swear an oath to support and defend the Constitution of the United States before they're allowed to exercise the powers of their offices. This oath automatically requires those office holders to act as a check on usurped or abused power among those within any branch of the government. Why is it, then, that when the Congress assumes for itself powers reserved by the Constitution to the states or the people, the President doesn't object with a defense of the Constitution and refuse to execute unlawful legislation? Or when the President creates Soviet-style czars to violate the public rights, why doesn't the Congress speak up? Or when the court begins striking down the laws of the Union states in violation of the public rights and in favor of international norms, why don't the other two branches bring misdemeanor charges against those offending judges? It appears that our leaders in government think that a non-intervention policy on another branch's behavior is more virtuous than executing the oath they took to support and defend the Constitution. James Madison said in Federalist Paper 51 that if men were angels, no government would be necessary, and that if angels were our governors, no constitution would be necessary. Our constitution is necessary, however, and our public officials are proving to us the very reason this is so. The constitution outlines the restricted powers we, the people, gave to our governors. For our leaders to disobey them is to break the supreme law of the land, which is to be dealt with by impeachment and removal from office. I think the only way to effectively ensure the reinstatement of our American form of law and government is to replace nearly every last congressman with one who will honor his oath.
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14: Ice fish, thriving below freezing? This is Ken Ham, head of the ministry building a life-size ark near Cincinnati. In the freezing waters of Antarctica, God has designed a fish not just to survive, but thrive. How's this possible? When exposed to such very cold temperatures, the water in the blood of most creatures would freeze. But God has specially equipped the blood of the Antarctic ice fish with a protein that acts as an antifreeze. But this isn't enough. You see, in such extreme cold, blood will thicken and stop flowing, leading to death. But ice fish don't have this problem. Their blood doesn't have any red blood cells or hemoglobin. Instead, they simply absorb oxygen directly into their thin plasma, problem solved. Wow, what wonderful God's design.
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You know, we published in our newsletter some of the hearings that were during World War II when they talked about the withholdings tax. That was the first withholdings tax, was in 1943, right? And here in all the hearings where they're going to bring about a withholdings tax, they said that taxes are not to raise revenue. We passed that. The government has passed that plateau. Taxes are

And I think that's another reason for the income tax situation, is it takes the money out of circulation, which is true, but it gives the perception that we're paying the expenses of government, when in essence we're actually paying the interest on that money to begin with. I think it would be much easier for people to understand if that wasn't the way they collected it. If you actually had to go down and pay interest, you'd

0: payment. It's perpetual now.
1: And they do it with worthless paper, right?
0: Well, they do it with say-so. They do it with say-so of a few banking families. I say it's good, and therefore it's my say-so. And that's all it is. It's their word that we're spending. And their credit, which is their word. And that's it. So these families have something going for them. I'd love to be able to create out of nothing and have all you come to borrow from me and pay me interest and enrich me. Right? I mean, that's equal protection under the law, according to the 14th Amendment. Isn't that right? You know, speaking of that, in 1975, I sent a letter to the Bureau of Engraving and Printing in Washington, D.C., and I sent them a money order for $5 some odd cents, and I ordered, 1,100 note denomination Federal Reserve notes. And I told them it was my first order, and that they didn't have to deliver. If they wanted, I'd come down and pick it up. And I said I was doing this because the 14th Amendment says everybody has equal protection of the law. And being that the Federal Reserve is a private corporation and not a government agency, and I'm a private person, then I have the same right to purchase these notes as they do. Isn't that correct? So anyway, I received a letter back without a signature telling me that by law they can only sell the notes to the Federal Reserve. I wrote back, I tried to get somebody to put their name to something, I could sue them and nobody would do it. But anyway, you have some fun, go ahead and order some notes. And you know, it's an education in itself. Show you how ridiculous the whole thing is. All right, now, a lot of you have heard the term illegal or tax protester. And, you know, like we've told you before, all legal terms are defined. They have to be defined. The law has to be defined. We'll get into that a little deeper a little later on. And what is an illegal tax protester? You know, I read articles in the paper about myself, and they call me a tax protester. And I'm on a talk show sometimes, and somebody will call and say, oh, you're just a tax protester. And then I would say, well, what is a tax protester? Can you tell me? It's just what the words say it is. Remember back during the Vietnam War, some people thought that they didn't want to pay for that war. So they would file a tax return, and then they would deduct part of the taxes from that, and they would write on there, I'm deducting some of these taxes and not paying them because I don't want to contribute to the war. Well, they would be a tax protester. Now, this is defined by the IRS in the Internal Revenue Manual at 5431.4, Chapter 5400 of the Internal Revenue Manual. Can everybody see that? 5400 is the Service Center Collection Branch Procedures, okay? And it talks about illegal tax protester scheme defined, definitions rather. And you'll notice down through, it's 11 of them in all in total, and they all are the same thing, where you're filing a return and entering a protest on the return. You're protesting a tax. Well, if no one files the return, then they cannot be a tax protester because you're not entering anything at any time to the government. See? It's just that simple. And this is constantly being misused by the media due to their ignorance in most cases. Of course, in some cases, it's not. I had a lady from the Sun paper come out here and spent 2 days with me one time, and I must have showed her this 4 times in 2 days, and she still put tax protester in the paper, knowing what she was saying wasn't true. So in some cases, they just want to destroy you with what Lenin called invective, by name-calling, and put you in a certain category where nobody wants to get near you. Of course, 200 years ago, that was an honor to be a tax protester. Things change, I guess, over the years. So anyway, knowing what we know now, and you know, some people having shorter fuses than others, you might say, I've heard enough. That's it. They'll never see another return from me. I've talked to those people for the last time, that's it. Then you stop filing returns. Then a year or two goes by, and then you get a letter, right? And the letter says, we have no record of receiving a return from you. And you go, oh my, now what?

0: Oh my! Now what? That letter is called a TDI, Taxpayer Delinquency Investigation, and they have to send you out a notice 609 with that letter. And a lot of times I'll receive calls in here where people, they receive these letters and they get all upset and excited, particularly if they're not members. And they'll call up here and they'll say, man, you got to help me. I got this letter. What do I do? What do I do with it? And I'll say to them, well, did they send you a notice 609? And they'll say, well, what's that? And I'll say, you know, that's that little sheet of paper about one-fifth the size of a letter-sized piece of paper. And you'll hear them digging in the round file, you know. Oh, yeah, I got that right here. Well, why do you think the IRS makes this thing about one-fifth the letter-sized piece of paper? Probably for the same reason that a utility company makes a notice for a hearing before the Public Service Commission for the increase of rates about yay big, even smaller than this, but it may be a 5 fine, where you need a magnifying glass to read it. They don't want you to go there and complain about the rates going up, right? They want you to just chuck it away. And most people, when they see something small, they think of it as being insignificant and just chuck it. They don't even bother looking at it. So the same thing goes here. But this really isn't significant. This here tells us a lot. And we're going to examine it right now. Notice 609. I like this particular one for the year 1986 because it was the first year that they put on this notice, the Paperwork Reduction Act. In fact, the Paperwork Reduction Act was passed in 1980, as it says right here, and the IRS didn't obey it till 1986. I think that's very significant, which we'll see a little later on. It says Notice 609 is the Privacy Act Paperwork Reduction Act notice. Under the Privacy Act of 1974 and the Paperwork Reduction Act of 1980, we must tell you our legal right to ask for information and whether the law says you must give it. So they have to send this to you, and they have to tell you what their right is to ask you for the information and whether the law says that you must respond to them or not. Now notice, before 1974, they didn't have to do that. So how many years did they have there?
1: Many years.
0: Many a year. From 43, the average citizen started filing returns in 1944, for the year 43, right? That was the first year for withholdings, 1943. And they've been filing them ever since, and the government just sends them to them. They, without saying you had to do this or anything, there was no questions asked. They just did it. But in 1974... the Congress passed the Privacy Act, which said that any time an agency asks any information from any citizen, they got to tell them the authority for it. Now, they also went one step further in 1980 with the Paperwork Reduction Act, which we'll go into more detail a little later on. Now, we'll skip down here to see what they say their legal right is. It says, our legal right to ask for information is Internal Revenue Code Sections 6001, 6011, and 6012A, and their regulations. Now, this is the first year, 1986, that they added 6012A. Before 86, they only had the two code sections, 6001 and 6011. We've written them quite often asking them what event took place in 1986 for you to add 6012A to the Privacy Act notice, and never received a response. Something had to occur, or else it would have been there before, wouldn't you say? Well, anyway, it goes on to say, they say that you must file a return or statement with us for any tax you are liable for. Then it goes on to say, Code Section 6109 and its regulations say that you must show your Social Security number on what you file. Now, anybody have any arguments with that? I mean, I have no argument with that. If you're filing a return, you have a Social Security number, you're supposed to use it. Nothing wrong with that. Now, can anybody tell me the difference between sentence one and sentence two of their legal right. There's a big difference there. Can anybody see it?
2: No. Mm-hmm. 6109, what, they're not required to mention it?
0: No, 6109 is a social security number. Now, I'm talking about the first two sentences now. Let's go over them again. Look at these sentences carefully. We're going to go over them one more time. There's a big difference between the two. Our legal right to ask for information is Internal Revenue Code Section 6001, 6011, and 6012A, and their regulations. They say that you must file a return or statement with us for any tax you are liable for. Now, there's a big difference there.
3: It says no you in the first sentence.
0: Uh-huh.
3: And in the second sentence, it says that you are liable for, and therefore, you do have to pay tax that you're liable for. The question is, what are you liable for, right?
0: Okay.
4: Yeah, I was going to say the personal noun, am I correct?
0: The personal pronoun.
4: Pronoun, yes.

How do they go right to ask for information in these code sections? But they're not saying to you. All right? Now let's look at the second sentence. They say that you must file a return or statement for any tax you're liable for. Right? And so that doesn't say that you're liable for any tax. Who makes the determination according to that sentence? You do. Everybody understand that? Now, that's your first example of how slick they are when they write. The people who put these things together are not equal opportunity employment employees. I think the ones who put these together are lawyers with a lot of training. And you see, that's your first example of how slick they can be when they write to you. Once you understand how the code is imposed by the law, a lot of these publications and all, it just jumps right off the page at you. But if you don't have this background and you read them, you think it's you that you're reading about. And that, you know, they're very slick in doing that. I think Willie fits right in. Now, you hear in a lot of states about this driver's license and the Social Security number, which is under 6609. And in fact, we have some states that have already capitulated. We have a case in Pennsylvania against the governor and the director of transportation. And here we had a case in Maryland, which didn't even get to the courts, with my daughter-in-law, who a couple years ago went to renew her license. And they told her that they weren't going to renew the license without a Social Security number. And she wrote none in the application, and they told her they weren't going to do that. In fact, they got right forceful and forced her to leave the office. So she came over to the office here, and I gave her a copy of the Maryland law regarding that, which we have right here. It's Title 11. Department of Transportation, Subtitle 17, Motor Vehicle Administration, Driver's License, and Identification Documents. As we go down under 2,

0: the application. Now, at that time, all you heard over the radio and the television, from now on, you got to put your Social Security number. You got to have a Social Security number before you get the license. You go into the DMV, they had signs all over the place. No license without a Social Security number. You must have a Social Security number. The law doesn't say that at all. Just one more example of our government, how honest it's become. You know, the bureaucracies and all. It doesn't say it. The thing to do in any case when you don't have a Social Security number and you fill out an application that calls for it for any reason, you write none in there. You don't put zeros in because zeros are numbers. Right? And if you put zeros in, then you can be fined and they can move to have backup withholding for the simple reason is you put the wrong number in. It's just that simple. It's a word game when you play with the law. So the law says the proper thing to do is to write none whenever it calls for one if you don't have one. If you have one, the only person you have to give it to is the government. You don't have to give it to anyone else. Of course, if it's a private industry like the bank, and the bank wants it, and you don't give it to them, then they don't have to do business with you. Or if it's a credit card company, they don't have to do business with you. Or anybody in the private sector. You cannot force them because they don't come under the same laws the government comes under. But you don't have to disclose your Social Security number to anyone. No one at all. If you file a return, then you got to give it to the government when you file a return. You don't have to, in other words, if we'll get into it a little later on, but I'll mention it right here and now. If you're working for an employer, and the employer has an employer identification number, and he asks you for a Social Security number, you don't have to give it to him either. The law doesn't require that, and we'll show you that a little later on. And no one can require you to use it, but if you file a return, you got to put it on the return. That's the law. And it's just the way it showed you on the Notice 609. It's no different. So anyway, she took back and showed them the law, and they said, if you don't get out of here, we're going to call the police. So to make a long story short, we started writing the head of the Department of Transportation for the state of Maryland. And what happened was, after a series of letters going back and forth, because actually my daughter-in-law had never even made an application for a Social Security number. Her mother got one for her, which is the case in a lot of families. So she never made the application. Nobody can be held to something they never did. And I brought this to the attention of the head of the Department of Transportation for Maryland. And I told them, if they want to go to court and we want to argue about this, that's fine with us. We'll go. And as soon as I told them we were going to court, then they wrote back and said, go ahead and get your license. And when she walked in there with a different attitude, they just swept her right on through and they gave her license. No problem at all. They do not want that in court. We had another fellow who went to court recently. And in fact, we're still in court arguing. And he filed under the Maryland laws for minors to vacate his application, which was made when he was a minor. And it has nothing to do. It's not an adversarial proceeding at all. He's not arguing the government. He just says he wants to vacate that because he was a minor when he made it. And he has every right to do that under the minor laws. And man, those judges, they didn't want to take it. It's like, I got a hot potato in my hand. Now, if you stop and think, no judge wants to be the first one to bring the house of cards down. And are they fighting us in Maryland? We're right now contemplating, because we went in there three or four times from different angles, and we're now contemplating filing a Title 42 suit against the judges for a violation of rights because they're depriving him of the court. He has every right to go to that court. They're denying him due process in court under the law of Maryland. And they don't want any part of that. I did hear just this week that in the state of Missouri, a judge just gave us a favorable ruling. So things are progressing, and you can't hide the truth forever. I mean, the truth comes out. It might take some time, but the truth always comes out. You cannot hide it. So anyway, we'll look at these other code sections that they had in Notice 609. And here we have Section 6001. Notice what it says. Notice or regulations requiring record statements and special returns. Every person liable. Now, on the 609, they sent that to you. Does it say, you, the citizen of the state of Maryland? You know, when the IRS writes you, they always have a tendency of saying, dear taxpayer. Right? What do you think that means if they call you a dear taxpayer and you agree with them? That means that you're a taxpayer, right, if you agree with them. And they always say, dear taxpayer. But you have to understand, you know, when you're dealing with law, you're dealing with legal terms. If you're a taxpayer, you go to the Internal Revenue Code and look up the term taxpayer, and it says, anyone who's subject to the taxes within this law. You're a taxpayer. It makes sense. But people think of themselves as a taxpayer because they pay sales tax, property tax, and all these other taxes, and they just go right on along the line. But there's a big difference. You can be a taxpayer, two words, and pay your property tax, but in the Internal Revenue Code, taxpayer is one word. Right? And it's totally different than taxpayer paying property taxes. And that term, being one word, means you're subject to the Internal Revenue Code. Now we'll go look at 6011 and see what that says, because this here, one is the liability and 11 is the requirement, general requirement of return statement or list. General rule, when required by regulations prescribed by the Secretary, any person made liable for any tax imposed by this title. What does the word mean, title mean? Anybody know what the word title means? Anybody know what the word title means? Title 26. In other words, the United States Code has 50 titles. The Internal Revenue Code is Title 26 of the 50 titles. But whenever you see the word within any particular title, if you're in Title 12 and you see the word title, it means Title 12. Well, we're in Title 26 now, so that means imposed by this title, which is the Internal Revenue Code, Title 26. Or for the collection thereof, shall make a return or statement according to the forms or regulations prescribed by the Secretary. But it's what? When required. Now, if everybody had to pay the tax, what would it say? It would say always required, not when required. And everybody would be required all the time. And it would be on Notice 609 in more detail. You would have the personal pronoun in both sentences. And you would have these saying, what, individual? Would it say individual? What would it actually say? Well, I mean, now listen, if everybody was required, what would it actually say? Would it say taxpayer? Would it say individual? What would it say? It would say citizens. That's correct. It would say all citizens of the United States and all citizens of the federal states and all resident aliens within the United States and within the federal states. That's what it would say. If everybody was required, it would say so. But they use the word taxpayer, and they use the word individual, and they use the word person. Right? And people just, when they read that, not having any legal training, in the most part, they just think of, well, that's me. I'm an individual. I'm a person. I'm a taxpayer. Right? Do you have a question?
1: Yeah. Usually you see the word resident also in those statements, but never citizen sometimes.
0: That's correct. A resident is not the same as a citizen. Let's say that you live in two states. Some people live in two states. They'll have a house in the south and go there in the winter, and have a house in the north and go there in the summer. Now, they can't be a citizen of two states, but yet they'll split the year in 6 months. You see? So what they are, they're a citizen in one state and a resident in the other. A resident is not a citizen. In the state of Maryland, a resident owes the income tax. And when you check out the income tax law for Maryland, it talks about a resident, and the resident turns out to be a corporation. You think? So you can go to Delaware and get a Delaware corporation to come to Maryland and do business with the Delaware corporation, and that's a resident. Okay, and you wind up paying the tax. So that's another one there, but that pertains more or less to excises and duties and imposts, things of that nature, when you get the residency. But if you're a foreign resident, you have to be a resident alien or a non-resident alien, one or the other. So. All right, so we're starting to get an idea about this now. 6012, we're going to reserve to later on tonight. We're not going to get into that for a good reason, which you'll see then. All right, now that the 609 didn't tell us a thing, did it? I mean, here they are, they wrote us, and they asked us for a tax return, and they sent us a 609 to show what our legal right is, and we just examined that, and we didn't find out. We don't know anymore what we knew before, do we? So that means that we have to what? Do our own investigation, right? So where do we go?
2: The index.
1: What?
2: Am I right?
3: Definition.
2: Index.
0: Yeah. Well, you would go. You go. What index?
2: Title 26.
0: All right. Okay. That's a good idea. You go. When you want to find out something, you go to the index. That's correct. All right. Now, when you go to the index, what do you look up?
2: 16, 12, 16,
0: 12. You look up withholding? All right, then what are you going to find to look up withholding? You are withholding a lot of things.
3: Agent?
0: Huh?
1: I look up liable.
0: Look up liable? Well, liable will take you right back to where we were, I think.
2: Taxpayer?
0: You'd
2: be withholding agent.
0: Oh, okay. Well, let's look at the withholding agent. Why do you say the withholding agent?
2: Because the tax figure would not be on us, it would be on someone else.
0: Well, I mean, well, why would you say the withholding agent?
2: They're withholding money
1: because he's a taxpayer.

0: He's English, and somewhere along the line, it's changed, right? I mean, if we go to England, it doesn't even seem, I mean, we go, whoa, what are people talking about, right? Well, what causes that?
1: Well, a statute can be struck down. It's vague and overbroad.
0: Well, that's correct. But what causes changes in language?
2: Separation. New people coming into the country.
0: Slang. Right? Slang. People change language with slang. Oh, here's a good example. How many ever saw the Kentucky Fried Chicken commercial where all the musicians are taking a break? And the musicians are, around the age of 20 to 30. And they show one old geezer about my age, and he's like off to himself, you know? And he must be the stagehand or whatever. And they're all eating fried chicken. And all the young musicians are saying, man, this chicken's bad. And they show him, and he's sitting there, and he says, I think it's rather good myself. Right? So what would happen if we had a jury? Right? and the jury, half the jury was from the age of 20 to 30, and the other half of the jury was 55 to 65. Right? And then you had a young lawyer for the defense and an old lawyer for the prosecution. And here they are examining a witness who says, man, that's bad. So what do you have? You have half the jury thinking it's good and the other half thinking it's bad. And both lawyers think they're making out. Right? So that's an example of how language changes, right? And why law has to be defined. Okay, everybody understand now why law has to be defined. Okay, now we got definitions, which is section 7701, and we go to A. And the first one we come up with is the definition of person. Well, everybody knows that a person, you and I, we're persons. Blood, flesh, and bones, right? Well, look what it says. The term person shall be construed to mean and include an individual, trust, estate, partnership, association, company, or corporation. So when you read the term person in a code section, what could it mean? Does it not necessarily mean a human being?
1: No,
0: it could be any one of those entities. All right, so then you got to find out what it's talking about. So that means in law, you cannot read a code section without reading the whole chapter to see what the chapter is all about. Right? If you read a code section, then you could be misguided. Everything's out of context. So you have to understand the scheme of what's going on, you see? All right, now understanding that, we're going to go to 7701A16. But what I'm going to do is I'm going to show you 7701A16 out of two codes. The first code we're going to show you is the 1954 code, the 1982 edition. Now, you know, the first time that the law was codified in the United States was 1926. Then it was recodified in 1939. I'm talking about the Internal Revenue Code now. In 1939. And then it was recodified again in 1954. And then recodified again in 1986. Now, that doesn't mean that the whole thing was changed radically. Of the provisions that were there. In fact, the provisions that were there from 1861 are still there. But that means that they've made additions in those years. In 1986, they added what they called TEFRA. Remember when that term was flying around, TEFRA? So they recodified to add TEFRA there, which is a windfall profit tax on oil. Remember that? That's all you heard in the news. So they had a whole new thing called TEFRA, so they recodified. Now, in the Internal Revenue Code, it was written in 1861, and it was called the Bureau of Internal Revenue. In 1954, it got a name change to Internal Revenue Service. Remember, that's very important to remember that. The reason why I say that is because a person from the state of Maryland. I was over in Delaware one time, some years ago, might be 10 years ago now. And he was, you know, a lot of people, when they start finding out what's going on, they don't want to really say that their government is lying. Nobody wants to believe their government is lying. Everybody wants to look at the bright side of things. Hardly anybody wants to look at the wrong side of things, the bad side of things. And so a lot of people were studying this, and they were trying to find what the government was doing. It must be something that's causing the courts to rule these ways. So anyway, he was over digging in the land records in Delaware, and he found in the land records over there was a corporation called the Internal Revenue Service. So right away, he jumped to a conclusion. He knew that the Federal Reserve Bank was a private bank. So here he said, well, what we have, in his mind, was a private bank who formed a private agency to collect its money. And then he built a whole scenario around this and put together a speech and started traveling the country and preaching it. And people bought it. I mean, a fellow by the name of Philip Marsh, who started an organization called the Poly Connection, preached that. And I mean to tell you, I think when they finally charged him with consumer fraud, because nothing could be further from the truth. But the Internal Revenue Service was created by an act of Congress. So, but anyway, it got the name changed in 54, and if he would have studied further, he would have understood that, because the corporation called the Internal Revenue Service was incorporated in 1935. See? That was some years before the name change. At that time, it was called the Bureau of Internal Revenue. So never jump at these things. You have to check them out. Don't take anything at face value. I mean, we get things in here all the time that people send us, and we don't repeat them. We check them out. We learned that long ago. You never repeat any of these things. You check them out thoroughly before you go forward with them. Any which way, so we have the 1954 code, 1982 edition, and we have the 1986 code, 1990 edition. That's what we're going to look at. So let's first go to the 54 code, 82 edition, and we'll look at 7701A16, the definition of withholding agent. And we have it right here, 16. Withholding agent. The term withholding agent means any person required to deduct and withhold any tax under the provisions of Section 1441, 1442, 1443, 1451, 1461, and 3451. Now notice they say the source section, see it right here in the footnotes, the source section is 3797A16 of the 39 code. So when they recodified in 54, they took section 3797A16 and they made it 7701A16. But they put the source here, you see. Everybody understand that? So we have 3-6 code sections. Now notice that they all begin with a 14 except one. Why is that?
1: A different section of the code.
0: Different part. Yeah, that's right. That's totally correct. Every code section that begins with a 14 you find in chapter 3. And every code section beginning with 34 you find in chapter 24. Does anybody know what subtitles they are? Are they both the same subtitle? What is a subtitle? Anybody know what a subtitle is?
3: A division of the application of the law?
0: A division of the application of the law. It's totally correct. There are 10 subtitles, which we're going to get into later in the code. The first 5 are different categories of taxation. The 6th subtitle is the general provisions, which is subtitle F. And the last 4 are miscellaneous. We'll get into them later. So Here we have how many subtitles?
1: Two different ones.
0: Two different subtitles, that's correct. Anybody know what they are? 14 would be A, right? What is the 34 in chapter 24? Subtitle C. So we have subtitle A and subtitle C that we're dealing with here. Two subtitles, right? Very important. That's why I magnified that. It's very important we understand this. This is part of the secret of understanding the code. Now we're going to go to the other one, the 1986 code, 90 edition. And we got 7701A16, withholding agent. The term withholding agent means any person required to deduct and withhold any tax under the provisions of sections 1441, 1442, 1443, or 1461. Is there a difference?
4: 3451 dropped out.
0: 3451 dropped out. Is that all? And 1451 dropped. Two of them dropped out. Now we have four. So, and then there were four. Now, how many subtitles do we have? One. What happened to the other subtitle? All right. So, A and C would be in the first five subtitles, right? Which are different categories of taxation. So, all of a sudden, one category of taxation is no longer to be withheld from, right? Now, something had to happen, didn't it? Now, we wrote the IRS and they don't tell us what happened. Well, they don't have an answer for it. I don't understand that. I mean, we're constantly asking these questions and they constantly ignore us. Sometimes we can't really keep pressing them and some of them get excited. And one time I was pressing this one lawyer over there in Washington, D.C. in public relations, and she got so upset that she sent a memo back to her chief and sent me a copy of it saying, I told you I can't answer him, somebody else has to answer him. So, I mean, that's great to have. So anyway, now we have a drastic difference, right? And we got to magnify on that difference. There's a lot of keys there to the story. All right, we'll go to section 1441. That's the first one, right? Withholding of tax on all U.S. citizens within the states of the Union. What does it say? It doesn't say that. Huh? Doesn't it say withholding of tax on all U.S. citizens within the states of the Union? No. Withholding a tax on what?
5: Non-resident
0: aliens. All right, he can withhold. Well, the next one must be U.S. citizens, right? How many people have withholdings from their Anybody has withholdings? Well, you have to be here then, don't you? All right. Let's go to 1442. Withholding a tax on all U.S. corporations. Huh? Oh, foreign corporations. Well, where's the U.S. corporations? Well, how many more we got to go? We got four more to go?
6: Two.
0: Two or four? Do we start out with six? Right, we started out with six, didn't we? All right, here's 1443. Oh, withholding a tax on all U.S. churches with a 501c3 exemption. Huh? Say it? Doesn't it say that? Isn't that right, Joe? Joe's a preacher, isn't that right? Can't you see that, Joe? No, foreign tax exempt organizations. Well, if that's the case, if this has to do with tax exempt organizations and they have to be foreign, why do all these churches get 501c3 exemptions? Right? Clinton spoke down there, they might lose their exemption. Right? And then he's speaking at a church and use it for a political forum. Right, they can use their exemption. All right, and that's three of them. Let's go to 1451. withholding of tax-free covenant bonds. How about that? In any case where bonds, mortgages, or deeds of trust or other similar obligations of a corporation issued January 1934 containing a contract or provision by which the obligor agrees to pay any portion of the tax imposed by this subtitle on the obligee or reimburse the obligee for any portion of the tax or pay any interest without deduction for a tax which the obligor may be required or permitted to pay thereon. Who's the obligee and the obligor? What is this talking about here?
4: Corporations.
2: Foreign treaties, etc.
0: Huh? What's this talking about here? Well, it's in chapter 3.
4: What's all the chapter?
0: Huh?
4: What is chapter 3?
0: Foreign.
4: All foreign.
0: Yeah, chapter 3 is foreign. All right.
3: So that provision.
0: So that was dropped because they stopped taxing the interest and dividends of foreigners in this country. All right. That's why that was dropped. Well, let's look at 3451. This is subtitle C, 3451. That was repealed, and so this was repealed too. That's why it's no longer in the 90 edition 86 code. Income tax collected at source on interest dividends and patronage dividends. Now, this was repealed. Requiring withholding except as otherwise provided in this subchapter, the payor of the interest, the dividend and patronage dividend shall withhold a tax equal to 10% of the amount of the payment. Who's this dealing with?
1: Well, the bank or whoever was paying the interest to whoever owed.
0: Well, who is this talking to? Who are these sections talking to?
1: Well, it's talking to
0: withholding agents. These sections are talking to withholding agents. Is that correct? Now, here it's telling them to withhold 10% of the amount paid in chapter 24. Who does that pertain to? I mean, the withholding agent in the 1954 Code 82 edition was told to withhold interest and dividends from foreigners and from who here?
2: Non-resident aliens here.
0: Huh?
2: Non-resident aliens in here.
0: Would that be it?
2: Citizens? I don't know.
0: Who is it? I mean, if all they need is one code section to withhold interest and dividends, why not just use 1451? Why have 3451? There must be a difference, or they wouldn't have two code sections and two parts of the code, would they? Right? Is that correct? Well, sure it's correct. Well, who does it pertain to?
2: Citizens?
0: Could be. Who else? Who does it actually pertain to?
2: Banks.
4: Mainly to withholding.
0: Well, the financial institution evidently is the person, because a person is what? It's a corporation, trust, estate, right? Right. So that's what. So we're talking about a lending institution or a brokerage house, someone who's paying interest, right, for dividends, and they're to withhold 10% from who?
1: From the person that's receiving the interest.
0: Well, who is that, dear?
1: Whoever owns the dividend.
0: Anyone? Anyone at all?
2: No, it's only from people that's got treaties with us.
0: Are you sure? I mean, I thought the other one was that. I thought the other one was that. Who would this be? Why have two code sections? Don't you question that? Why have two code sections for the same thing? Both of them are 51. Only one's 1451. The other one's 3451. They were both repealed. So who are they? Whose interest and dividends are they?
1: Foreign earners.
0: Well, I don't think so. I don't know. I don't know. Was it? Whose?
1: U.S. citizens.
0: Everyone who has a Social Security number. That's who they're talking to. Huh? That's who they're talking to.
1: Okay. All right. All right. I understand now.
0: Now it becomes the light goes, huh?
1: Why was it wrong?
0: Well, just because they were withholding from everyone with a Social Security number, does that make it right? There you go. There's a gentleman who understands. What does it mean, the Pollock case? Well, didn't we talk about the Pollock case just a little while ago? What did the Pollock case say?
4: Income tax is an indirect tax.
0: No, it was the Beshaber case and the Stanton case. What did the Pollock case say?
3: Direct tax on dividends and interest of citizens was unconstitutional.
0: The case has never been overturned. Pollock still stands. In 1895, Pollock says the interest and dividends, the tax on interest and dividends of citizens, was unconstitutional, a direct tax without apportionment. Within the states, of course, they're talking about.
1: How many years, though, did it stand, and can the people go back?
0: How many years is still standing?
1: The 3451?
0: No, that's not standing. Pollock is still standing.
1: Right.
0: 3451 was enacted and was repealed.
1: How long was it in effect?
0: I'd have to check the... I never checked when they passed it. They repealed it with the 86 code.
1: Why? I mean, do you know why they repealed it?
0: I don't know. I don't know why they repealed it. Quite possibly somebody woke up and said, hey, you know, they had the Pollock case. Right? But there's other thoughts along those lines that you got to think about, which we'll get into later when we start looking with a magnifying glass at subtitle C. But you got to keep these things in mind, because when you fully understand the law, nobody can take you down a primrose path. I had a gentleman come in my office yesterday, and he came in there, and he belongs to one of these, some kind of a corporation, that's a limited liability corporation that comes under the code. And he heard me say that Subtitle A is under tax treaties. And he says, well, the publication that goes along with the 1065, which is a corporation return, right, for self-employment, says if I don't file this form K-1, then the other limited partners of the corporation are penalized. So I can't have them penalized. And he says, evidently I have a requirement to file this thing. And I said, well, what does it pertain to? He said, well, self-employment. Now, we're going to show you this a little later on. I said, well, what code section is self-employment? And he said, well, I don't know. I said, well, which code section is it calling for K-1? He said, I don't know. I said, well, let's go and look. And so we started looking. Self-employment is section 1401. Does that tell you something?
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7: Many Americans are angry about the health care takeover that Obama has tried to ram down their throats. This is not surprising. Many claim that the Obama scheme is a disaster and a very bad idea for America's future. We agree that it is a bad plan and an unconstitutional plan. But these are not the same thing. To say that something is a bad idea and to say it is unconstitutional is to say two different things. Let me explain. Suppose you invite me over to your house for dinner, and while I'm there, I notice that your window treatments are a bit shabby and that your furniture does not match your wall colors. So the next day, while you're not at home, I break into your house and change the windows and the walls. For the sake of argument, let's say I actually make it look better than it did before I broke in. I'm still guilty of the crime of breaking and entering in trespass. Do you see that even if it was a good idea to change the decor, it was a crime because it was outside of my authority to do it? Now, Rush Limbaugh and Mark Levin are screaming that the government takeover of the healthcare system is a very bad idea, and they are right. But even if it was a good idea, it would be a criminal scheme all the same. The Constitution does not grant the federal government any authority to meddle in our healthcare. The operative clauses to look at here are Article 1, Section 8, and the 10th Amendment. It will only take you about 6 minutes to read and understand that Obamacare is more than just a bad idea for American healthcare. It is a dangerous and tyrannical trespass into American homes and lives. This is Michael Anthony Peruca for Institute on the Constitution, bringing you the American view.
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everyone. This is Lou Caraboli, and this is the Divided Kingdom. So, here it is, just after the Memorial Day weekend, May 26th, which happens to be my wedding anniversary. Unfortunately, my bride passed away a little more than a year ago, as many of you know, Elizabeth. But I've been trying to keep the show going, and I'm going to begin today with a little bit of talk. Now, Elizabeth and I married rather late. We were around 40 when we got married, and the time just went by, and first thing you know, we were 50 and never had any children. I sometimes feel bad about that, but she had some health problems, and we thought it would be the best thing to forego that, as much as we love children. We worked with them all our lives, in fact, as teachers and tutors. Well, now, sometimes you wonder about having children, because here we have a headline on Fox News, May 24th, 2026, by Stephanie Price. The headline reads, "Viral teen takeovers unleash chaos nationwide as malls, beaches, and restaurants become battlegrounds." In recent months, chaotic scenes have unfolded from Washington, D.C.'s Navy Yard to a Georgia beach pier, a downtown Detroit entertainment district, a Wisconsin shopping mall, and a packed Chipotle restaurant where

young children huddled in the corner of the Navy Yard restaurant. This is the Washington, D.C. Navy Yard. As groups of juveniles curled furniture across the dining area on May 16th. At one point, a suspect appeared to use a child's high chair as a weapon before throwing it across the restaurant. The Metro Police Department later released surveillance images of four juvenile suspects wanted in connection with the melee, while the FBI announced a $5,000 reward per person. And local police, offered an additional $1,000 reward for information leading to arrests and convictions. Here's a quote from attorney, U.S. Attorney Jeanine Pirro, that she said after the footage went viral, quote, "These are not harmless gatherings. They are violent and they are disruptive. It was a takeover of a restaurant by individuals who thought that they could get away with it," unquote. Hundreds of teens flooded Washington, D.C.'s trendy Navy Yard neighborhood on March 14th, overwhelming the area with fights, robberies, and gunfire, despite a newly established juvenile curfew zone. Now, I don't know if that's a separate thing. I noticed that, I suppose it is, because it says May 16th on the other one and March 14th of this one. So apparently it's two separate things. Police said the crowd began gathering near First Street and New Jersey Avenue southeast before swelling to roughly 200 teens by the evening. Video shows large groups of black-clad teens running to the street screaming and fighting as officers attempted to disperse the crowd. Authorities said one teen fired a gun into the air inside a park while other juveniles were assaulted and robbed during the chaos. Police ultimately arrested two juveniles and recovered two firearms. Former Biden White House advisor, this is Biden White House advisor, mind you, Yemisi Egbuwol, wrote on X after the chaos erupted, quote, "Blue cities need to wake up," unquote. Interim Metropolitan Police Chief Jeffrey W. Carroll condemned the violence and said, quote, "The behavior would not be tolerated." Then we have a Georgia beach town erupts in panic after gunfire at teen takeover. What began as an unpermitted pop-up event, and by the way, that little phrase is in quotes, unpermitted pop-up event, near Georgia's Tybee Island Pier, quickly turned chaotic when police say gunfire rang out, sending massive crowds of teens stampeding across the beach community on April 4th. Authorities said hundreds of people gathered near the popular pier and pavilion area before officers heard a single gunshot and watched the crowd scatter in panic. Video released by police captured hordes of teens sprinting away from the packed beachfront area. One witness told local media, quote, "We were here, but it was like drunk white girls, just a cloud of white girls just walking around." And I'll have to check. I don't quite know what that means, but just it indicates the chaos. Going on with the article, investigators later searched for two individuals seen emerging from beneath the pier as police worked to determine where the gunshot originated. Next, we have downtown Detroit, overrun by roving teen mobs. Downtown Detroit descended into chaos April 11th when crowds of teens flooded city streets during a takeover that police say had been heavily promoted on social media. Videos showed large groups running through downtown as officers moved in to break up the gathering. Authorities confirmed a gun was fired during the chaos, though no injuries were reported, and multiple teens were detained as police attempted to regain control. The incident unfolded just one day after city leaders and youth organizers publicly discussed the growing takeovers and called for safer gathering spaces for teens. Next, mall melee explodes as hundreds swarm

Wisconsin Shopping Center. On the 15th, descending on Wisconsin's Bayshore Mall after social media posts advertised a takeover event. Backing fights and chaos throughout the shopping center on March 29th. Police had increased security at the mall ahead of the gathering after learning about the plans online, but authorities were still overwhelmed as fights broke out across the property and crowds of teens flooded the shopping plaza. One shocking video appeared to show a teen shoved through the doors of a Kohl's department store as screaming spectators filmed the brawl. Other footage showed hooded teens running through the plaza, throwing punches, and fleeing from police. Authorities ultimately arrested 13 individuals on charges ranging from disorderly conduct and battery to resisting an officer as businesses and shoppers were left caught in the chaos. Well, that's most of the article. I'll stop there. I'll just mention that on Fox News a little while ago was talking about such a takeover in Chicago where one teen, I forget the age, it might have been 18, ran a car into a bunch of police. It sounds like no one was badly injured. But some of these things are happening, I know one of them at least, at 3 o'clock in the morning. And I have to wonder, where are the parents? Do they have any idea where the teens are at that time of morning? I know the mayor of Chicago, who has tended to be somewhat woke, as I understand it, nevertheless said, parents, you need to be aware of where your teens are. And that's good advice. And Jeanne Pirro and others have said they are going to charge parents, if necessary, for letting their teens take part in these. Well, I worked with teens for many years as a school teacher, high school teacher. I can honestly say I never saw anything like this. But this is what happens with people when you get a big mob. Anything can happen. People that are normally rather friendly, even kind, can degenerate in a mob atmosphere into hoodlums. And I guess in some cases this is what's happening. And things that may start out as just a fun assembly of teens can quickly, if one punch is thrown, degenerate into who knows what. Well, all right, something closer to home for most of us. One of my electric bills this past winter was $900. That's by far the highest electric bill I've had to pay in all the time I lived in this house, which is over 40 years. So I definitely think that the price of electricity is going up. I guess that's the easiest way to say it. Well, I'm not the only one. I haven't gone to Natural News lately very much. Used to go there a lot. I disagreed with some of their policies, but this seems like a good, honest article, so I thought I'd just read you a selection from it. Time doesn't permit reading it all. And I should mention, by the way, the preceding article about the teens was in Fox News on May 24th. Now, we're going to go to Natural News, also May 24th, by Sterling Ashworth, and the title says, Rising Electricity Bills Emerge as Pivotal Issue in 2026 Midterm Elections. Average residential electricity rates increased nearly 13% from April 2020 to April 2025, according to the U.S. Energy Information Administration. Since President Donald Trump returned to office in January 2025, rates have climbed an additional 6%. The EIA, that is Energy Information Administration, projects another 6% increase nationwide in 2026. An economic development finance firm, ICF, warns rates could rise as much as 40% by 2030, which, as we know, is only 4 years away. At that point, I don't know what I'll do. I guess I'll turn the thermostat
down to about 50. But all kidding aside, I thought my electric bills would be a little cheaper. It's just me living here now. Now that Elizabeth has passed on. And nevertheless, the electric bills are worse than when there were two of us here. I'm very seriously thinking of shutting off the upstairs, draining the pipes, and putting the temperatures upstairs on a just a bare above freezing level this coming winter. And I've slept upstairs, Elizabeth and I did, for, oh gosh, at least 20 years. Never had anything like this before. So I'm going to have to take steps if I want to stay in this house. Well, reading on just a little bit, a lot of this is rather dull statistics, so I won't read it all by any means, but let's see now. The North American Electric Reliability Corps projected in its 2026 long-term reliability assessment that electricity demand will increase over the next decade by 70%, more than 2024 estimates. This surge is driven by data centers, artificial intelligence, advanced manufacturing, and the electrification of residential and commercial sectors. Polling reflects nationwide voter concern. 84% of 2,710 respondents in a January climate power survey cited electricity bills among primary concerns, while 57% of Florida voters in a March Environmental Defense Fund poll said electric bills are stressing household budgets. That, I'll interject, is interesting because in Florida, you don't have the bill for heating that you have here in the Mid-Atlantic region, and even more so, of course, in New England and the northern part of the country. I've been trying to compare the rates last year at this time and the rates this year, and I'm going to have to dig out some bills that I hope I have kept when after Elizabeth's passing, the electricity was in her name. And I should mention, this house is all electric. So it's not just the heat I'm talking about. It's everything from the stove to the clothes dryer to washing machine. Everything is run by electricity. So, nevertheless, $900 is a bit on the high side for me. I've got to get that down if I want to stay in this house. And I suspect I'm not alone. And this is not a luxury mansion by any means. It's a simple Cape Cod house. It does have enough stairs, but it's not, huge. And I'll have to take every precaution I can to make sure there's no air leaks. And I suspect many of you out there are in the same boat. Well, this is a much more in-depth article, and a good one, and I think a fair one. It doesn't criticize either political party extensively. It just says that both parties are going to have to figure out what's going on here and how do you present this to voters. It does say Republicans attribute rising rates to Biden-era green energy policies and regulatory expansions under the Clean Air Act and some other environmental policies. On the other hand, Democrats blame the Trump administration for canceling renewable energy projects and assistance programs, citing the clawback of $8 billion in Inflation Reduction Act allocations. Well, if it's like most things, you can't believe either party completely. But if you want to take a more in-depth look at that, this was from National News on May 24th, entitled Rising Electricity Bills Emerge as Pivotal Issue in 2026 Midterm Elections. All right, let me interrupt the reading for a few minutes. As you know, you're listening to The Divided Kingdom. Well, if you don't know, now you do. And if you'd like to write to me, I'd love to hear from you. I got some good support that'll keep the program going, and I thank those people profusely for their help. If any of you can also help out with that, it would be great. This program is financed by me. No sponsors, no commercials, just an hour
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So, if you want to write to me, write to Lou, L-O-U, Caverly, C-A-V-E-R-L-Y. Address is Post Office Box 28, Bethlehem, Maryland. And the zip code is 21609. And if you didn't have a pencil or paper handy, I'll repeat that a little bit later in the program. Just get some writing materials close by. I know a lot of you already have that, and that's great. Love to hear from you. If you don't like the program, tell me, and I'll try to improve it. If you do like it, that would be nice to hear. So I always welcome all kinds of letters. 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But I went to the archives yesterday and they seem to have disappeared. 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

but that's 8 a.m. Eastern Time, Saturday morning. That's a rebroadcast of the same show as Thursday evening. I do know that definitely the one on Thursday evening is 4.840, 4840 kilocycles, or kilohertz. I'm dating myself by saying kilocycles, because that's the old-fashioned way to say it. But it means the same thing, of course. And you know what? I think it's 7490 on Saturday morning. Did I say 7940? I think I got my little dyslexia there. Got my numbers mixed up. I think it's 7.490. And I'll verify that. And there are other ways you can listen too. And I believe these may not have to be at the same time. So you can check the internet. I know that kstartalkradio.com, the dear lady who does the website for us, it's free of charge, by the way. She's been very kind to put that way. She has a network all her own with some many, many good broadcasts of Dr. Stan Monteith. Many of you remember him. Some repeats of his best shows and a number of other good things. So that's K-Star, now no hyphen, just K-Star, talkradio.com. I believe she also has kingdomstarradio.com. And that may have other shows, so you want to check both of them out, kingdomstarradio.com. And I will check into the archives over the next couple of days, see if we can't get that back working again. All right, let's take a look at a couple of other good articles here. Here's something from WorldNet Daily. I think my voice is squeaking a little bit. I guess that head cold I had a couple weeks ago is still just a little bit affecting me. Thankfully, not too badly. So from WorldNet Daily, we have this headline. Everybody was complicit in it. That's a quote. Top U.S. senator sounds alarm on most egregious government scandal in his lifetime. This is by Joe Kovacs. WorldNet Daily, May 24th. The chairman of the Senate Homeland Security Committee is calling the cover-up of the adverse impacts of the COVID shots, quote, the most egregious government scandal in my lifetime, unquote. U.S. Senator Ron Johnson, Republican of Wisconsin, recently released a report titled Unmasked, How Biden Health Officials Purposely Turned a Blind Eye Toward COVID-19 Vaccine Safety Signals, unquote. And Senator Johnson will hold a hearing on Biden officials' failure to detect problems with the shots. Appearing on Sunday Morning Futures with Jackie DeAngelis on the Fox News Channel, Johnson lashed out at Dr. Peter Marks, the former top vaccine regulator at the Food and Drug Administration, saying the physician purposely concealed information in the Vaccine Adverse Event Reporting System, or VAERS for short. And this is in quotes from Senator Johnson. He, meaning Dr. Peter Marks, was shown 25 adverse events where there were safety signals, including sudden cardiac death, pulmonary infarction, Bell's palsy, different types of strokes, and he hit it. They are lying about it to this day. They continue to use the old algorithm, unquote. Those were the words of Senator Ron Johnson. And of course, if you've been listening for any length of time, you know that Elizabeth and I were quite vociferous even a few years back about the, we would call it a scandal of the vaccine. How should we put it? The COVID vaccine, so-called vaccine, or vaccines, since there was more than one. Now, here's some more quotes from Senator Johnson. Hundreds of thousands of people that experienced adverse events, the tens of thousands that died, reported on VAERS associated with this vaccine, these people ought to have a cause to action against those government officials that hid what the American people had a right to know. But they lied bald-faced to the American public. And unfortunately, and he says,
I appreciate Fox News covering this. Unfortunately, not one major network has picked up the story. This has been 3 weeks now. Like I said, the biggest government scandal in my lifetime. And mum's the word because everybody was complicit in it. And Senator Johnson added, Americans had the right to know, and those affected deserve justice. Unquote. On May 13th, as WorldNet Daily reported, Johnson hammered the Central Intelligence Agency for objecting to a CIA agent blowing the whistle to Congress about a massive cover-up involving the origins of COVID. Johnson stressed, quote, this is not political theater. I have years and years and years of built-up frustration of agencies like the CIA, Department of Justice, the FBI, HHS, snubbing our oversight, giving us the big middle finger. Unquote. So that was from WorldNet Daily by Joe Kovacs, May 24th. As I said, Elizabeth and I tried to do our part to bring out the dangers of this vaccine. We even wrote a book. Unfortunately, to the best of my knowledge, all the copies of that book have now been sent out. I'm glad people did want to get the book, but now there are no more copies left, and I simply don't have the money to do another printing. But there is plenty of information on the internet. Here's another one. This one from the Washington Times. And this is a pretty hard-hitting article. The headline reads, businesses that forced COVID shot should be bankrupted. This is by Cheryl K. Chumley, The Washington Times, Tuesday, May 26th. And that's the very day that I'm recording the program. So this is very fresh. AG Equipment Company, a Broken Arrow, Oklahoma manufacturer of compressor packaging, has agreed to settle a lawsuit brought by employees who were forced to take the COVID shot or face firing. The payout to 43 former workers who weren't allowed to claim religious or medical exemptions as a cause to refuse the shot is $4.25 million. It should be $4.25 million per employee. Companies that demanded employees get the experimental shots, yes, experimental, should be bankrupted. They should be sued into oblivion by all the employees who are forced to take those experimental shots. Yes, experimental. Whether these employees sought medical or religious exemptions or not, the default position in free America is employees as citizens of the United States and therefore endowed by their creator with certain unalienable rights. Those citizens are possessed of the right to determine their own medical treatments. They don't have to ask permission from their bosses to undergo a medical procedure or accept the medical treatment or to refuse the same simply as a condition of maintaining employment. They don't have to choose between a paycheck to feed their families and pay their mortgages and obeying an employer-issued order to inject their bodies with unknown chemicals. The default is employees maintain the authority to make their own health decisions. It doesn't have to be stated. It doesn't have to be written in policy. It just is. But COVID flipped the Constitution on its head and changed the order of assuming authorities. That's very true. These companies and the government, both in the armed forces and in private, not private, but in civilian situations, forced people to get the experimental shots or get fired. We had a doctor that I'm no longer in touch with because he was always anonymous, but he supported us for a long time, and I'm very grateful for that. He lost his job at a hospital in Pennsylvania simply because he knew that these shots were experimental. They were rushed out without proper testing, and he is vindicated. I don't know that he ever got his job back. Unfortunately, we're out of touch with him, but
I'm very grateful to him for a long period of time when he was supporting this program. He's one of those that lost his job because of pressure from above. Now, was there proper testing? No, of course not. Most vaccines took years to be tested. This supposedly was tested in months. And the evidence is plain. Many people that got the shot, a so-called vaccine, got the disease anyway. Now, of course, the proponents of the shot said, oh, but they would have had worse conditions if it hadn't been for our shots. But there's overwhelming evidence that many people had cardiac problems and many, many other sudden death or severe injuries from these vaccines. Just reading a little bit more, and time is flying, so I'm not going to read it all, but it says, suddenly employers and government entities held the right to decide what's best for citizens in terms of health. And overnight, they ran roughshod over individual liberties. Suddenly, bosses held the whip and cracked it over the heads of employees who questioned their authority to force experimental shots. Yes, experimental. Into their arms. Some employers allowed employees to opt out of taking the shots for medical and religious reasons. Others, like AG Equipment Company, did not. Doesn't matter. The principle is the same in either instance. Employers don't have the right to dictate what medical treatment employees should take or not take. And they don't have the right to grant exemptions for medical treatments they're trying to make their employees take. Neither does the government. This is an excellent article. I'm going to skip down a little bit. Businesses that prosper in America's free market shouldn't skate responsibilities and consequences and punishments when they allow that free market to crumble by jumping into bed with tyrants. If businesses want to behave like communist China, what's a move to communist China? Well, this is a good article. There's more to it. This is by Cheryl Chumley, C-H-U-M-L-E-Y, and it appeared in the Washington Times as I'm recording this today, Tuesday, May 26th. All right. What else do we have? Big news lately has been UFOs. I thought I'd begin this little segment by reading from a book that appeared in 1956. When I was a teenager, in fact, in 56, I was barely into my teens. I was still preteen. This book came out, and it's not by any slouch. It's by Edwin J. Ruppelt, who was the head of Project Blue Book for the Air Force. The organization, office within the Air Force that investigated UFOs. And for a while, they did it very honestly. But then, apparently, the powers that be decided it was time to debunk them. And they changed it to Project Grudge for a while, or else that may have been the predecessor. This is an interesting thing, considering it was 1956. He introduces the book with an incident. I don't believe he says just where it took place, by Air Force personnel seeing a UFO. And he says the problems involved in this report are typical. There are certain definite facts that can be gleaned from it. The pilot did see something, and he did shoot at something. But no matter how thoroughly you investigate the incident, that something can never be positively identified. It might have been a hallucination. Oh, it might have been some vehicle from outer space. No one will ever know. It was a UFO. That was 1956. Now, how many years ago is that? 70 years. Here we are today. And that same book has come out in a new, rather handsome little hardcover edition, because the mystery has yet to be solved. And President Trump has ordered the release
of all kinds of data and videos and still photographs and written reports about UFOs. And of course, now the trend is to call them UAPs. UFOs makes it sound like they're vehicles, unidentified flying objects. UAP is a little more general, allowing for all kinds of possibilities. But this one is from Fox News, May 25th, 2026, by Julia Bonavita. UFO insider claims U.S. has bodies of four different alien species from downed spacecraft in government custody. Now, this is Lou speaking. Right away, let me give a disclaimer. Do I believe this? I don't know. This is pretty far out. And yet, knowing the things the government has kept from the public over the past decades, since I've been alive, I really don't know what to think. So let me read it. You can make of it what you want. New claims that the United States has recovered remains of four separate species of alien life are sending shockwaves throughout the UFO disclosure movement, further drumming up conversations surrounding the government's knowledge of otherworldly life. Dr. Hal Puthoff, hope I'm saying that right, and you spell his last name, P-U-T-H-O-F-F, a CIA-funded researcher and former Advanced Aerospace Weapons System Applications Program advisor, announced the new revelation while appearing at a UFO roundtable on Steve Bartlett's The Diary of a CEO podcast, alongside Age of Disclosure director Dan Farrer last week. Puthoff said on the podcast, quote, "Given the level of quality of their technology, if they didn't want to be seen, we wouldn't be seeing them. So it seems like, I would say, there's evidence that, for whatever reason, they're wanting to be seen," unquote. Puthoff went on to claim that federal officials have recovered four separate types of extraterrestrial life from various UFOs. Frankly, to save toner, I've deleted the pictures from my report, but if you want to see those, you can go to this particular website, and I'll give that at the end of the article. And it says people that involved in recoveries have said that there are at least four separate types. Now, I have not had direct access to that, but I believe the people who I talked to. Four separate types of life, unquote. While Puthoff did not elaborate on the specific types of suspected alien species, his former AAWSAP colleague, Dr. Eric Davis, previously revealed they included Nordics, Greys, Insectoids, and Reptilians, according to the New York Post. Well, now this is loose speaking. This is far out stuff. Do I believe it? I don't know. I have to be honest. I really don't know what to believe. There have been UFO reports way back, centuries ago, strange things in the sky. Were they delusions? Hoaxes? Again, I don't know. There were, in the early part of the 20th century, reports of apparent vehicles that far outshone anything that Nazi Germany had, the USA had, Britain or Soviet Union had, in terms of their performance, their ability to make sudden turns. I don't know. It's a mystery that has been a mystery since I was a boy. Now, let me see. I'm going to skip down here. A lot of this is about the different types. And again, it's pretty far out. Let me see if there's a little bit here. Okay, let's see now. He describes the different kinds of so-called species.
Putnam has said the insectoids reportedly resemble a praying mantis and are bug-like beings. And they seem to be pretty rare. Heckenlively has it now. Well, you see who Mr. Heckenlively is? That's Kent Heckenlively, author of Catastrophic Disclosure. And he also was speaking to Fox News. Well, let me see now. In 2023, former Air Force Intelligence Officer and UAP, that's the modern name, UAP, Unidentified Aerial Phenomena, I think that's what it's short for, UAP Task Force member David Grush, G-R-U-S-C-H, provided congressional testimony claiming that the federal government possessed, quote, non-human biologics, unquote, pulled from dozens of downed UFOs, the New York Post reported. Well, let's see now. Here's a quote that Mr. Farah said on Jesse Waters' Prime Time. He said, a number of the people I interviewed in my film, senior intelligence officials, went on the record saying that there have been dozens of crashed craft of non-human origin over the years. Unquote. Well, if you want to read the whole then, once again, go to Fox News. Very recent, so probably you can still get it. May 25th, as I record this, that was just yesterday. And it just says, UFO insider claims U.S. has bodies of four different alien species, etc. Fox News,

At the time, I don't even know if I was born then. I was born in 1947. I couldn't tell you what month that took place. But if you want to have some fun reading, if you like to unsolved mysteries, go to the internet and just type in the word Roswell, R-O-S-W-E-L-L, UFO, Roswell UFO, and you will probably find umpteen hundred, maybe umpteen thousand references, some skeptical and some saying, yep, it was a flying saucer, all right, with little aliens from outer space. Don't know. Couldn't tell you what it is. Now, here's a more down-to-earth article from LifeSite News, May 25th. Swiss-based tech company says it would not comply with Canada's dystopian internet bill. Now, we'd all better pay attention to this sort of thing, because that could come here. Canada so far seems to be much more, how should we say it, much more in on stifling dissent and censoring things. This is by Anthony Murdoch, Monday, May 25th, LifeSite News. One of the world's foremost internet visual private network, or VPN, companies has stated that it would not comply with a, quote, dystopian, unquote, Canadian government bill, which, if passed, would both give police extra powers to monitor and search Canadians' online digital activity without a warrant and mandate that logs be kept of user data. Proton VPN, a Swiss-based tech company, said there is, quote, no universe, unquote, in which it would log user data for the purpose of giving it to the government or officials on demand. Said Proton in a recent post on X, quote, we're going to reiterate that one more time, there is no universe in which Proton VPN compromises its no logs policy. Proton was referring to Bill C-22, which was introduced by Canadian Public Safety Minister Gary Anna Desangery. That's a long name, but I think I pronounced it right, Anna Desangery. And that bill purportedly was to address privacy concerns relating to another bill, Bill C-2, that would have permitted police and government officials to open and examine Canadians' personal mail. It would also ban cash donations over $10,000. And it's my understanding that in the USA you can make cash donations over $10,000, but I think you do have to report it, or the bank does. And I think that you can't be taxed, although I don't quite know how that works. I have a vague memory of something like that. But moving on, Proton said that it's written, Bill C-22, quote, empowers the government to order VPN providers in Canada to retain metadata for up to a year, unquote. The Swiss company noted how the European Union's highest court has already struck down this type of mass data retention legislation twice, suggesting it won't stand up to scrutiny. Bill C-22, known as the Lawful Access Act, would require internet service providers across Canada to retain metadata, including location and transmission data, for up to 1 year. Proton's general manager, David Peterson, recently said that complying with any foreign surveillance orders in a legally prudent manner is a criminal offense under Swiss law. He said, quote, we'll defend our Canadian users and never compromise them. We will fight C-22's application by every means available. All right, and I'm going to stop there because I see our time is flying. But if you want to get more on that, go to LifeSite News, Monday, May 25th. Swiss-based tech company is the beginning of the headline. Again, if you'd like to write to me, I'd love to hear from you. The address is Lou, L-O-U, Cavally, C-A-V, as in Victor, E-R-L-Y, Post Office Box 28, Bethlehem, Maryland, 21609.
we might even see the sun in the next few days. We've had a period of rain or at least cloudy weather for the last several days. A front has been stuck pretty much over the Delmarva Peninsula and Delaware and Maryland and a little bit of Virginia. And it's supposed to move out by Thursday. Well, here it is Tuesday as we're recording this. You'll hear it on Thursday. So maybe by the time you hear this, if you're doing it Thursday evening, maybe I'll see the sun. I'll believe it when I see it. Now, on a more sober note, from the Wall Street Journal, here's an article. Doctors, hospitals struggle to keep up with Ebola's spread. This is by Nicholas Barrio, and I believe this is also May 24th or 5th. For some reason, I didn't get the date, but I know it was within the last couple of days. So it's either May 24th, 25th, possibly even the 26th. I'm not sure. And this is Dateline Nairobi, Kenya. The fast-spreading Ebola virus is overwhelming creaking hospitals and clinics in the Democratic Republic of Congo, dimming hopes for quick containment of what is already the third largest outbreak of the killer disease in history. With at least 750 suspected cases and an official death count of 177 as of this weekend, and the actual toll is likely higher, patients are being treated in ordinary wards because of a lack of dedicated Ebola treatment centers in the hardest hit areas, according to the Africa Centers for Disease Control and Prevention. Health centers are the epicenter, or in the epicenter of the outbreak. Ituri Province and other parts of eastern Congo are so short-staffed that medical personnel rely on local ethnic and religious leaders to spread information about safe practices that might inhibit transmission of the disease, such as hand washing and avoiding contact with infected people or corpses. Some health facilities are turning away patients with other serious diseases to focus on the influx of Ebola cases, local health officials say. And Jean Kaseya, a Director General of Africa CDC, said at a briefing Saturday in Kampala, in neighboring Uganda, hospitals are fighting with no tools at all. We are in the hardest phase of the outbreak. We need to act with urgency. This is overwhelming, unquote. And in addition to the surging cases in Congo, Uganda has reported 5 Ebola patients, one of whom has died. Governments have tightened control measures, including a ban on all passenger flights to and from Ituri Province's capital, Bunia. Humanitarian and emergency flights must now be cleared by the Congolese government, raising concerns about how quickly relief teams can access hot zones. Just across the border from the Congolese cities of Goma and Bukavu is closed crossing points. Well, there's a great deal more to this. It says the Karabuni Wamama Hospital in Bunia, where health workers usually treat victims of sexual violence, is now admitting Ebola patients. This is a lengthy article, a very good one, from the Wall Street Journal. And if you'd like to look at it, unfortunately, for some reason, I didn't catch the data, but I know it was within the last couple of days. Here it is, May 26th, as I record this, so if you check out the 24th, 25th, 26th of May this year, you'll see it. Its title was Doctors, Hospitals Struggle to Keep Up with Ebola's Spread, Wall Street Journal. Now, an interesting thing that's been another controversy that has been unsolved, although some scientists believe they've solved it, but there are some holes in their argument. From Fox News, this is back on April 26th, now I just happened to see it, by Andrea Margolis of Fox News. Unexpected food DNA found on cloth believed to have wrapped Jesus, study reveals. And I'll just
just say, because it doesn't give very much background, this is the Shroud of Turin, so-called because it's kept at the cathedral in Turin, Italy. And many people say, yes, this appears to be the burial cloth of Jesus of Nazareth, Jesus Christ. Others say, no, there's no way, it doesn't agree with the Bible, and you can't even trace it back to the earliest times. But I'll read it for what it's worth, as time permits here. Researchers who recently identified food DNA on the Shroud of Turin are finding this just the burial cloth believed to have wrapped Jesus Christ may have been contaminated over time. In a preprint study published in March on BioRxiv, a group of international researchers analyzed DNA traces from 1978 samples taken from a relic. Scientists identified plant traces by sequencing microscopic DNA fragments found in dust and fibers collected from the shroud, rather than discovering visible food remains. They found a host of different species, with carrot and bread wheat the most dominant. And I'm going to skip over a little bit to give some of the scientific names of what they did find for the different organic materials. Different kinds of wheat, rye, maize, peppers, tomatoes, potatoes, and so on. They mentioned that some of the species were new world crops, including tomatoes, maize, and peanuts, pointing to likely contamination after 1492, in other words, after Columbus. Let's see now. Here's a little bit more about the different kinds of biological contaminants they found. Researchers found that the shroud's age cannot be determined through metagenomics, or genetic profiling, because this methodology is unable to provide any robust evidence supporting either a medieval origin or a history dating back 2 millennia, unquote. And the study's authors wrote, quote, nevertheless, our findings constitute a novel and significant contribution to the field, thoroughly elucidating the biological traces left by centuries of social, cultural, and ecological engagement, unquote. Skipping down, it says the researchers declined to provide comment to Fox News Digital, noting that the final results have not yet been published. The shroud, kept in Turin, Italy since 1578, has a documented history beginning in the mid-14th century. The relic has been the subject of intense scrutiny over the centuries. Radiocarbon dating conducted in 1988 dated the cloth to between 1260 and 1390 AD. However, and this is Lou speaking now, that has often been debunked because they use parts of cloth that have been contaminated by a fire, and therefore the carbon content would not have been that of the original cloth. So, you can find a great deal of debate if you go on the internet and just type in the Shroud of Turin as a search. You will find, just like UFOs, umpteen different references, different websites, and some of them will say, yes, this is a burial cloth that Jesus was buried in, and others will say, no, no way. It doesn't quite agree with the Bible, and like it says here, you can't trace it back for sure to the time of Christ. The one interesting thing that this article doesn't mention, to the best of my knowledge, is that the image on the shroud is like a photographic negative. What would be dark in a real picture is light, and what would be light is dark. And if it wasn't something like the burial cloth of Christ, how was that image made? Who would go to all that work for a cloth that you can barely see? Why would anybody, as a hoax, make something like that? Well, I don't know. But if you want to read the whole thing, that's from Fox News back on April 26th. But it seems to be still available because I got it yesterday. Unexpected food DNA found on cloth believed to have wrapped Jesus, study reveals. Well, our music is coming on. That means our time is up. Once again, write to me if you want to. Post Office Box 28, Bethlehem, Maryland, 21609.
And you can go to the website, DividedKingdomRadio.com. Thank you so much for listening. We'll have more things next week. Don't fail to tune in. Thanks again. Good night.

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1: In 1987, some inner city first graders were promised a college education. 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
2: She told Miss Brown, you can't do everything I said, no, but we need to do more.
1: And she did more by sending 19 kids to college, helping others pass it on.
0: America, born to freedom. The Liberty Revolution is on. Liberty Works Radio Network. Truth

0: So this is not out of tune as a podcast, as a podcast. Of course, we welcome your calls from out across America at 1-888-24-LIBERTY. That's 1-888-24-LIBERTY. Or here in the Central Coast of California at 464-8295. That's 464-8295. But please hold your calls for the time being. We have a very nice special guest tonight. And I got started studying what was going on back in 1962, when I first learned all about communism. At that time, the communists controlled about a third of the world's population, a third of the world's land mass, and communism was a real enemy. And then I began to learn about the Council on Foreign Relations and the Great Tax Exempt Foundations, and the groups here in our country who were really helping communism and were financing communism. And we're using communism as justification to pursue their goal towards this one world government. And I just traveled throughout the world. I lived in South Africa. We interviewed ambassadors and government leaders and certain professors. I spent many hours going to dusty libraries back at Yale University and Georgetown University. Traveled to Oxford and met with the papers of the Council on Foreign Relations. House in New York City, but I always felt I was missing something. I didn't know what it was until in the early 1980s I came across a little book. It was called The Hidden Dangers of the Way, and it introduced me to the New Age movement that was here. And that was the extract that was missing, that you could begin to tie this all together and begin to understand. And of course, with us this evening as the author of that book, who did have a profound impact on my life and the life of so many people. I'm Constance Cumbie. Constance, thank you for being with us tonight.
1: Thank you, Richard, for the opportunity.
0: And of course, it's late back there, but I appreciate you staying up to tell our listeners a little bit about how the New Age movement in America has begun to reconstitute itself. First of all, for our listeners out there who really don't understand what the New Age movement

0: lot of Muslim religion, although they have insinuated themselves and have new age versions of three of the above.
1: Okay, hold on, Dr. Tim. I'm just coming. New World Order, a new world religion, and a new world leader. God says you pick up the story there.
0: Okay. Well, I came in as 1981 was when I discovered the New Age movement. 1982 was when I became real public, and I was involved in New Age debate with some of the top New Age leadership, including Benjamin Franklin himself, who had ran the newspaper ads and looked for a group calling itself Tara Center and claiming that they expect the price to be in 1982. They really and truly thought they were going to drop somebody out on center stage at that point. And the world would regroup itself into their order. And they had their people positioned in very nice places at the United Nations. They had organizations that were set up to propagate their teachings and the agenda, one being in the public realm, which used a variety of scare topics on what would happen to the world if they did not make the changes they wanted instantaneously. And they had some other sub-goals, such as population reduction. With the Germans used to call a very similar agenda, breathing room, living room. And they basically thought things were going to fall into shape, and that as of 1929, when they believed that things would fall into shape under a man called Krishnamurti, in 1982, things were supposed to come together under whoever it was, and they were confident that nobody would see through them, and that this thing was going to go very smoothly. And I started doing it in late 1981 and had figured out where it was going, and in November 4th, 1981, Watson, after the Pentagon plan in Detroit, Michigan, at the Unity Center for Holistic Living, which was a large Christian Science church across the church, straight from the Unity Temple of Palmer Park. Unity Church had brought to get into the center. There were seminars in the hall seat of 1300. It was packed out, standing room only, and the standing room wasn't much of a standing room front. And every New Age group in town was represented, the mind control group, the Unity schools of Christianity, Erhard seminars, training, sober mind control, A Course in Miracles, the various psyches and the holistic health groups, the entire Holistic Health Medical Association, so on and so forth. And they had turned out in mass for this evening, and they had
1: experienced. Hold on, don't let that come.

180 degrees and became a Christian, God bless her. And they did
House has launched an alliance to cover the social, aimed at bridging the divide between societies that have been extremist. This is a press release from July 14th, 2005. And they have been planning this. It supposedly was planned by or suggested by Prime Minister Zapatero of Spain, except I first had my old buddy Javier Somoto was in the background because he's the one pushing it. And that we were due to have a major conference coming up in late January, early February, or spring February. And just about 10 days before that conference came up, a triggering event that I think they may have had something to do with was the OAS program with this face-to-face opportunity. And suddenly the Danish press, and as everybody knows, the Scandinavian countries have not been kind to Protestant ministers preaching against issues such as homosexuality. We're talking about religious distancing. But very suddenly, a series of cartoons were launched in the Danish newspaper because of suddenly a preoccupation, with freedom of speech. And in the anti-Islamic cartoons, they had Muhammad in various poses. And there were massive riots. Danish embassy was burned in several countries, picketing all over the world. And Javier Solana, who I've been tracking since November 22, 1995, who has virtual dictatorial powers of the Europe, at that point made a grand tour of the Middle Eastern country after first flying to New York City for 3 days on January 16th, 2006. On January 16th, he had breakfast with the CFR and spent the balance of the day with something out of the UN. And January 17th, he was with Condoleezza Rice and her staff, and I'm told that the president may have met him at that time as well. And he also spent 2 hours meeting with Prime Minister Attorney General of the United States, John Fauci. And then the next day, there was an hour with Republican Senator Chuck Hagel, and an hour that he had with Hillary Clinton, that he met all the EU, had permission to pull back to Europe. And then since then, he made this tour of the Middle East, and then said that he was working with Kofi Annan of the United Nations, and they were looking to look out for legislation to protect religious symbols worldwide. Now, that was interesting, because Javier Solana has been into

0: to be a provider. Then this is a different position, right?
1: Angel came to our planet.

instance, Kimberly, if you're interested, of course, we're talking about obvious Savannah, mind one of the most powerful, if not the single most powerful man in the world today. And as you appreciate, and as what Constance has been saying, it's almost

0: all beginning to focus together, and as these various things begin fitting into place, why you put the story up there.
1: Okay, well, I discovered Solana in 1995, November 22 to 1995, and frankly it was fascinating. I've been watching ever since. I was Nick Mound looking for a man who looks like somebody you could buy a used car from and feel very, very safe and comfortable about it. Could have said this much power, and moreover, when even books were written about European development, the most obvious, most powerful man in Europe, you can't miss him if you do any internet research on it. This is people who claimed to have been researching cults and kept following about the New Age movement could hardly have missed it if they were really doing their work. And he's been kind of like an invisible man in many fronts, unless you're on the internet looking at it on Washington official circles. In fact, I'll tell you how strange it is. I have a blank spot on the internet. And Google ranks my blog spot as a 4, and which is a pretty high ranking for an individual's blog spot. Javier Solana's website is ranked as a 3 in page importance. Now, who's going to even go bother and look and yet, you know, give me a break? I know my blog spot is not nearly as important as Javier Solana's website. I'm an American nobody. Herb Peters is an American nobody. And yet, I want to say the rank is more important than Javier Solana's blog spot. To get the news that I talked about him coming to Washington, and this being with those various people after having breakfast with the CFO on Monday the 16th, I pulled the information up from a Dutch news site on a Google search of the news, and it was in a search of the news, and then it was in a search of the news, and then it was in a search of the news, and then it was in a search of the news, and then it was in a search of the news, and
0: going to happen in the Middle East.
1: Success, which was first put in place on November 22, 1995, a week after a treaty with Israel was entered into by the European Union, the first of the several treaties of association of countries down there. And they now have expanded this process and modified it and upgraded it into a 7-year plan, which is due to start January 1st, 2007, and run through the end of 2013 with a 3.5-year review period halfway through. And these are called the European Neighborhood Action Plan. And they have had the European Framework Programs, which are coming out of the sixth, and this program is to be the seventh framework program. Concatenate and concurrent with this, they are also into a total global observation program. This is very disturbing, and it's a total program for basically being able to observe about every stick and stone on planet Earth. They call these things what is called GMES, Global Monitoring Environmental Survey, I believe, and Global Monitoring Environmental Security. That's the EU's plan, and then there's a Global Environmental System of Systems, and the United States is working with them on that one. Everything is supposed to be operational and in full place by 2008. And it's supposed to be especially helpful for the free, made-for Mediterranean free trade zone that they seek to have fully in place by mid-May 2010. And that's the security, the Neighborhood Action Plan that starts January 1st, 2007. So I had a bit of a struggle getting the budget through, but he did get the budget through. Individual shaped action plans are in place for the various countries. It's supposed to be measured according to the country's needs. And reminds me not just a little bit of the ad in Benjamin Crane's paper describing a new so-called Christ that takes your brother's need as your measure for your action. And they've taken these neighborhood action plans and taken each country's individual measured needs. And then basically they play ball with the European Union, and if they're good boys and girls and good little countries under Solana, at the end of the 3.5 years, they're supposed to get more and get it continued. And if they're not, then the carrots will be taken from them, and they'll be given sticks instead.
0: Well, as we look at the Middle East, it certainly looks like with Hamas in power in Palestine, there's going to be increasing violence there. And that, of course, seems like we're doing everything we can to inflame the Islamic world. So you might be
1: able to... This cartoon certainly... Here's what the United States have learned. They think that the action plan is to pit the three target groups against each other. Now, what are the targets? The five targets are what they call peoples of the book. Peoples of the book are defined as Jews, Christians, and Muslims, at least the Orthodox among them. And they're going to have us all fighting each other. We stand for three dozen grand religions that should pass away, and we're going to be sealed in our own separate place after we do that. And I think we're going to blow each other up, kill each other off, and then they're going to be the phoenix that comes in and arises from the ashes to rebuild the new society.
0: Are you seeing
1: a war coming in the Middle East?
0: Is it a larger one?
1: Well, if they're looking at inciting a war, and I think, again, you have to look at these Bible books a little bit more

0: cancer she claims that it was telepathic transmission from a Tibetan lab, so she got him DKH well, correct?
1: November, when is it that she talked about this great war that's coming later? I think that is fascinating.
0: Okay, one of the books was The Exterminization of the Hierarchy.
1: Okay.
0: And that specifically mentioned that the raise and the initiations, I mentioned the ceiling already of humanity into its own separate place. And in fact, if people have a notion, they can research this map for free on the internet, because there is a site from Code Switzerland, C-A-U-X, that has all the ceiling books up there. And I find it kind of handy dandy if I'm writing their blog and I need to search something somewhere. That I just put in the words that I do remember, and up pops the rest that I don't remember, and then I can cut and paste it and print it accurately in my brain spot.
1: Nothing of it that you look for this coming war from the externalization of the hierarchy reparations, which is...
0: I would maybe break my religious.
1: Okay,
0: Bailey and Bailey, Alice Bailey.
1: All right.
0: In fact, I can try it if I can put the phone on the speaker for me. I could even try to pull one up while we're sitting here.
1: No, I don't want to do that. Okay. I am so fascinated in what you have to say. Because we've been telling all this, and I'm fairly convinced that we are moving into a war in the Middle East. I already feel that we're doing everything we can to inflame the entire Islamic world against the West. But the question is, will Europe be with America, or will Europe use this war to destroy

0: some official United States support for this so-called Alliance of Civilization, which obviously is being used as a vehicle for enforced religious syncretism. And basically another New Age plan was that in the New Age it will not be blessed to be my God, and in the New Age it will be blessed to be their God, and everybody is supposed to give due respect to everybody else's God. Of course, also for the environment, Earth worship is being discussed, and that is one mainly of Christians during that class. During that class, that was the status message of John and his revelation. He had feared God and give glory to him, for the hour of his judgment has come. Worship God who created the heaven, the earth, the sea, and the fountains of waters. And basically, they're talking about everybody give a deference, you all compromise, you put all the deities in the pantheon, you give them all to matter. And if you're not willing to do that, then by golly, you're a dangerous fundamentalist who does not belong here.
1: I was amazed. They talk about fundamentalists, of course, they're talking about Muslims, and then they're actually talking about Christian fundamentalists, as if Christian fundamentalists and radical Muslim fundamentalists are all come from the same vertical. Of course, what they really want to do is demonize Christianity and marginalize those of us who are trying to get the truth out.
0: And that's exactly what they're doing, and that's exactly what people have to be prepared for and be able to take. And people have to get used to being marginalized. This is part of the game that they're going to try to marginalize. And I think that's one reason the New Agers were threatened by me, as they were. I was one of the few people who successfully marginalized them for a period of time. In fact, Marianne Williamson, who came to Detroit, was very angry at those who were attempting to marginalize the New Agers. Of course, their dreams have been to marginalize us, and their material is just lends itself to sarcasm. You know, you pick up a book and read that Lucifer comes to bring us the gift of holiness, if we accept it, and he is free and we are free. And it's pretty hard not to be able to put that into the margins, but it's pretty scary when you take that and you put all of God into the margins and then make that the mainstream, and that's where they're headed.
1: Well, I think that we are leading into a period of chaos and crisis here in the United States, but nobody's going to take that pretty wake people up to what's going on. At least I hope at least some of them will wake up. Well, as far as Javier Solana is concerned, certainly he seems to be in really a key position as far as Europe is concerned. Now, do you think that they're going to try to organize Europe just as a bloc? Are they going to be successful?
0: Well, Europe, they've been pretty successful with that already. The mayor of Ferguson back in 1980 wrote the Aquarian Conspiracy, 79, I believe she wrote it. And she wrote that Europe was the ideal place from which to launch the new political spiritual entity. And basically, the New Age agenda met with very friendly reception very early in my research on this. Marilyn Ferguson did make many trips to Europe to speak even to the European Parliament and meet with spoke publicly about that many times in her trips to address the European Parliament. And I noticed that Solana's mother was corresponding with Sigrid Kappa, who was a leading theoretician for the New Age movement, in addition to her relationship with Bergman Schumann's niche.
1: There's so much Indian occultism, but the foundation of Indianism is founded on the occultism.
0: European building was built in the form of an unfinished tower of Babel. and then Javier Solano. And the others participated in the marginalization of worker Butcher Gagliani, and also the, I believe, the Socialist Prime Minister of Portugal wished to him in his European cabinet, and worker Butcher Gagliani was ruled out because, even though they also wanted to appoint him because A, he had family values, B, he had homosexuality with his son, although he perhaps he would not discriminate against homosexuals. See, he thought abortion was a sin, and for that reason he was deemed unfit to sit in European ruling hall, and was marginalized, and also he was supposed to have been in front of the Pope. So he was pushed out, and they don't mind pushing

0: with NICS, which is a $200 million a year equivalent program to train the Iraqi judiciary, the Iraqi police, and the administrators of both of them. Now, you give me the Oakland County police, the sheriff, and the Oakland County judiciary, and the administrators who run both wooden networks like me, Kenya, to clean up the hill here in Oakland County, Michigan, where I practice law. And the chain of command ends with obvious collateral, but they have an SG/HR standing for Secretary General High Representative. And they use built these programs into many countries, and just quietly he's written in as the one that of the accountability is turning now. They have the foreign minister position set up for which he's the designate, and that it's a strong foreign minister, weak presidency. And then the governmental space program, they said, like it or not, it has to be Soleimani who has the power to shut it down. We can't even entrust this to the presidency. It is one of the greatest games of trust me the world has ever seen.
1: One of the interesting things that brings me pondering things out is that, you know, every great religion is waiting for the coming leader, whether it be Maitreya for the Hindu, and the Mahdi for the Muslim, the Messiah for the Jew, the Christ Jesus Christ for the Christian. So what was that? How do you say that?
0: Well, I wonder about that. There are times I'm starting to suspect that they may have planned to trot him out in 1982 and claimed he was the one who had to settle for some of the position in Spain that he was instead.
1: Anyway, it's going to be really exciting as we begin to see this thing unfolding. And I really think, of course, we're moving into a crisis situation in the Middle East. I don't think the average individual has any idea what the implications are of America attacking Iran, and that's what it's up to talk about. We're going to attack Iran. Well, we've got about three minutes to wrap up the program. What is the message you'd really like to leave with our listeners today, Cassie?
0: Well, I don't want to leave people in a state of prayer and spirit, that's for sure. I think that the time's out in God's hands. I do believe Jesus, when he said, when you see these things come upon you, you can learn that my coming is near, even if you do it. I don't think there's any guarantee that we're going to be whisked out of here before we have persecution. Otherwise, why would the prophets of old, who were such incredibly rude, whereby at times it was of their pity for us, for the people that were going to go through in times. I think some very rocky times are coming. I think that my Corrie Ten Boom was told by her father when she questioned how anybody could ever happen. He said, when the time comes, God will give you the grace to deal with it. And I think that's what we're going to have to trust God, no matter what, going through this thing. We're going to have to expect to be marginalized. We're going to have to be expecting to take in things. No matter how it comes down, I think we're going to have to trust God. I think that it would be better if all 10 virgins were sleeping, all 10 virgins woke up. Five had enough water in their lap to go meet the bridegroom. Five did not. And I think it's time we're
1: ready to shape them. I think so, too. And I think that really what we need to do is just keep trying to get people to understand we're involved in the spiritual battle. You know, we can talk about politics, we can talk about culture, we can talk about ideology, we can talk about finances, we can talk about all the other things. But when you get behind it all, it's a spiritual battle.

0: time to time, but I have one for you.
1: Okay, anytime.
0: Good luck,
1: Deborah. Thanks, thank you, Dr. Ramsey's Pam. Bless you.
0: Bye-bye. All right, that was Constance Kendry of Constance's Surgery 109. Different guests, and I hope that we can get around from time to time. I don't think there's anybody who has a better grasp of what's going on spiritually in the world than Constance, and certainly I great deal of gratitude to her for having made it realize that, there was this X factor, and of course it's the spiritual component of this, which again, the opposite of Rosicrucianism and Theosophy and Masonry, and then all the myriad of other secret societies, and believe me, there are dozens more. Time when I have to remind all of our listeners that across America, the radio community is primarily listener supported. 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The program tonight will be heard on almost 30 stations, so it will be delayed in a couple of weeks, but this is how we do, and little by little, we try to reach more and more people. And your job out there is, this is the telling us about our programs, and encourage them to listen. And gradually, as time goes by, we do build up a good listening audience. Now, you can hear us on the radio, you can hear us on the internet, either live 5 hours a day, 3 hours a day at RadioLiberty.com. 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It's completely free of charge. We want you to get the information and get it out to others. You have permission to copy anything on my website and certainly circulate it. Put out our newsletters, copy those. We do have some pamphlets on the cult hierarchy, and as it was mentioned in person, he written the book, The Aquarian Conspiracy, actually in response to one of my newsletters on the cult hierarchy. Marilyn Ferguson sent me an email. I was incensed by what I'd written, but of course what I'd written was just not exactly what she'd said. But we have three pamphlets on the cult hierarchy. We have a great new DVD. It's called The Secret Mysteries of America's Beginning, and it takes you back to the time when a group of Rosicrucians came to America, probably about 1640, shortly after the Pilgrims, maybe 20 years after the Pilgrims arrived, and their job was to take over this country so that one day the military and financial power of the United States could be used to bring the whole world into this world government with a new world order. Of course, it was Lucifer, and the Rosicrucians were in contact with the other dimensions. They were disciples of Francis Bacon. And of course, Francis was talking about how one of them, forefathers or forerunner bears were actually written a book on Francis Bacon. Francis Bacon is seminal to understanding, and this new DVD titled The Secret Mystery of America's Beginnings certainly goes a great deal into Francis Bacon, one of the most powerful and sinister and evil men of all time. And then, of course, my DVD is Brotherhood of Darkness, or a talk on plant population production. They're all available. We have a great new video. It's called World Revolution, and it had my interview back in 1980 with the American ambassador to Cuba, Mr. T. Smith. So all of this is available. But if you'd like more information, give us a call. 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If you'd like information, if you'd like a free copy of our newsletter, we'd be glad to send it to you to pray for America, to pray for revival, to pray for our leaders and our ministers. 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

0: This is Dr. Stan back here at Radio Liberty, coming to you from the hills overlooking beautiful and picturesque Monterey Bay, and bringing you the news behind the news, the story behind the story, hoping to convince you that reality is usually scoffed at, the illusion is usually king. But in the battle for survival of Western civilization, it's going to be reality, not illusion or delusion, that'll determine what the future will bring. And I need to remind you the views expressed here are not necessarily those of the owners, management, staff, sponsors, or supporters of the station you're listening to. They happen to be my views, and for the next hour, they're going to be the views of our good friend William Federer. And hi, Bill. How are you doing?
1: Great, Dr. Stan. Great to be with you.
0: And you're back there in Washington, D.C., giving an address before Concerned Women for America?
1: Yes, actually, that was a couple of days ago. I'm in Ohio right now.
0: Okay, fine. So basically speaking to another group, William certainly is a nationally known, internationally known speaker. And what are we going to be covering this evening?
1: Well, I have written a book called Change to Chains. It's the 6,000-year quest for control. And we see sort of it coming to pass every day. So I document how the typical form of government in world history is a monarchy, a dictatorship, and there's been about two dozen attempts to have a government without a king, but it seems like after every crisis there's a gradual reconcentration of power back into the hands ultimately of one person. So he who dictates is effectively a dictator.
0: And of course the name of the book is From Change, C-H-A-N-G-E, to Chains, C-H-A-I-N-S. So From Change to Chains. Chains. Go right ahead, William.
1: For those that hadn't heard about the book before, I bring out how there's only civilization textbook opens up chapter 1 about 3 or 4,000 B.C. with the Egyptian hieroglyphics and the Sumerian cuneiform on clay tablets in the Mesopotamian Valley. And so from 4,000 B.C. to 2080 is about 6,000 years. And I point out that 6,000 years really is not that long. It's just 60 people living 100 years each, back to back. So we've all met somebody or known somebody that's

beliefs and the Byzantine emperors and all the way up to the present. And as we see that you drop a bunch of people in the woods, you wind up with an Indian chief, and you drop a bunch of people in an inner city, you wind up with a gang leader. And so you drop a bunch of kids on a playground, you wind up with a bully hogging the ball. That it's sort of the normal way that

0: And it's what's called a patronage system. So if you're friends with that dictator, you're more equal. If you're not friends with that dictator, you're less equal. And if you're an enemy of that dictator, you're dead. It's called treason. So there's no idea of you being equal in the eyes of the Creator. You're equal because of your relationship with one person. And
1: Hold that thought. I guess William Federer and the book From Change to Chains. Go right ahead, William.
0: So we see our country moving in the direction, you know, if you're friends with the president and his agenda, then you get an Obamacare waiver. If you're not friends with the president, well, then you get your car dealership shut down and your guitar factory raided. If you're an enemy of the president, you're dead. It's called treason. You know, in other words, you get character assassinated in the media. And so we see the idea of equality is not a concept. It's your relationship with this one person, the dictator. And so we see that America, something really unusual happened, that you're equal because you're made in the image of a creator. And this is very, very rare in world history. In the book, I point out how civilizations, they sort of go the route of an athlete. You know, when an athlete's young, he does his push-ups and he's focused and disciplined, and then the athlete finally wins in the championship and rules for a while, and then the athlete gets a little lazy and exercises less and gets involved in, you know, drugs and sex and, you know, how the typical news they end up getting conquered, and another athlete takes over ruling for a while. And so when an empire is young, it's focused and disciplined and patriotic, and there's a common ethic and morality, and there's this idea of we're the best and we want to conquer and be the biggest empire in the world. And then it's usually followed by a period where they do win, and it's the dominant culture. But then we see that it's followed by this squandering and wasting of the position on a lot of indulgent debt and immorality and lack of patriotism. And so that's sort of what's happening in the world today. America has been a leader in the world, but now we're becoming indulgent and lazy and sort of losing our edge. But it's a time for us to wake up. Hopefully we can have another shot to turn things around, but it's pretty clear that there's a momentum moving against us. But it's a book changing.
1: Hold that thought. We'll be right back. Well, this is Dr. Stan in Sydney of William. It just talks about how nations and individuals go through cycles and how athletes start out very young and athletic and they work hard and they become very perfective and they really become the champions in their position. But then, of course, they begin to let down their guard and they begin to become indulgent and they get involved in all sorts of things they shouldn't and they don't exercise and then they lose and, of course, somebody else comes along and takes over. Well, the same thing happens with nations. And basically, at one time when America was a young, vibrant nation, we didn't have government regulations. We didn't have government providing for the people. We had a government without a balanced budget and a stable currency, but that's all changed. And basically now we have a government that provides for the people and a government, of course, that regulates the people because the government is so concerned. Well, that's really not the case. And we go from war to Sydney. And then, of course, we start getting defeated in wartime, and we fight phony wars. For instance, today we have over in Afghanistan almost 250,000 troops with our 90,000 American troops and 100,000 contractors and 46,000 NATO troops, and there's only about 50 to 100 members of Al-Qaeda over there. If you doubt that, go to your search engine and type in Leon Panetta, 50-100.

0: members, Al-Qaeda, Afghanistan, or they do the same thing with General James Jones, 50, 100 members, Al-Qaeda, Afghanistan. You'll find out what we're saying is right. Explain to me why we need a quarter of a million men to fight 50 to 100 members of Al-Qaeda. We've been fighting for 10 long, bloody years in Afghanistan. We've lost about 1,600, maybe at the most 1,700 men in total, fighting for 10 long years. What's wrong with this scenario? Go right ahead, William.
1: Well, you're brilliant, and you bring out some very important points. One of the things I do is look at the kingdoms of the past, and Athens was a democracy, and demos means people, and ocracy means to rule. And the founding fathers in America looked back in history at other different times when the people tried to set up a government without a king. And Athens in Greece, about 500 BC, had a leader named Solon, S-O-L-O-N, and he set up a form of government where the people ruled without the king. And then Solon left and left the people. In charge, and lo and behold, it was sort of chaotic, the democracy, everybody

0: how do you present your agenda to a whole city full of people? Well, it's called theater. And so you extol some points of view, and then you ridicule other points of view. And you read the plays, Aristophanes. It's a comedy. It reads very much like Jay Leno and David Letterman. You're, you know, poking fun at the politicians of the day. And so from that time till now, theater has always been political. And so today, it'll have somebody is the hero in the movie or the play or the sitcom. And if they have somebody that maybe is an alternative lifestyle type person, and they're the hero, and then the enemy in the movie is somebody that has traditional values, and lo and behold, you get your views changed by watching those type of things. So that's what the Greeks had. The theater was a way to influence politically the populace, and that's the way Hollywood is today. So it all has a political bent to it. The Greeks had it, and they would meet every day in the agora, the marketplace, and they would make their decisions politically. If you think, well, how did they support their family and their business if they had to be down talking politics every day? Slavery. 40% of Athens was slaves. Now, it wasn't African slaves, but it was other peoples that they had conquered. And there was a guy named Socrates that lived during this time, and Socrates took a stand against what the majority of the people wanted, and so they ordered him killed, and he drank hemlock. And he had a student named Plato. And so Plato didn't like democracy and said it was pretty unorganized and chaotic. And Plato wrote a book called The Republic in 380 B.C. And in there, Plato talks about society going through five stages. Aristocracy, timocracy, oligarchy, democracy, and tyranny. So the first stage was this aristocracy, people that knew how to run farms and businesses, knew how to run government. And he called it rule of the capable. And that's followed by timocracy, which is those that love fame end up ruling. And so, out there in California, you had a famous actor, Arnold Schwarzenegger. And he had not run a city or a village, actually didn't run any political entity before he became the governor. He was just famous. And so this is what Plato said. You go from the rule of the capable to the rule of the famous, the people that love fame. And that's followed by an oligarchy. So these people that love fame are in office, and all they knew how to do is vote themselves favors and vote their friends favors. And so it causes there to be a little clique. And so it's like the members of Congress vote themselves favors, and they don't have to abide by Obamacare, and they don't have to, you know, buy insurance the same way they vote for everybody else to buy insurance, and they get this special treatment. So this oligarchy of people in a clique voting themselves favors causes the people to get upset, and Plato says the next stage is a democracy, where the people end up taking control, but the only thing the people know how to do is vote themselves favors. And so as the democracy raids the treasury and takes all the state money, it causes the whole thing to sort of crumble, and all the rich people leave to avoid taxes, and then society is in anarchy. And Plato says, out of anarchy will rise a tyrant.
1: Because that's what Plato said. Democracy always descends into despotism. Democracy always descends into despotism. That's why Sidney Plato abhorred the idea of a democracy. But here you've described, of course, the next step along this way is into a despotism. But go right ahead, William.
0: So it's aristocracy, timocracy, oligarchy, democracy. And as you mentioned, democracy without virtue ends in chaos, out of which a tyrant arises, and a tyranny. So Plato said the best you can hope for is sometime you'll stumble across a nice tyrant. He called him a philosopher king. And so every tyrant throughout history has claimed that, oh, they're the philosopher king. They're the one that is just going to happen to know how to do things nice. But

0: whole alternative was. The only really efficient means of government was to have this so-called just ruler who would do the right thing all the time. The only trouble is, I don't think there's ever been such a man born, but go right ahead.
1: Yeah, that every single bloody tyrant throughout history has claimed, oh, I'm the philosopher king, but they're not. Human nature is greedy and selfish, and that's what our founding fathers, John Adams and the others, they just picked Plato apart and said that'll never happen, because if you power corrupts and absolute power corrupts absolutely, if this one person gets all this power, they're going to end up using it for their own benefit, and anybody that challenges them will suffer wrath. Plato was followed by Aristotle, and Aristotle was the one who taught Alexander the Great. Now, how did Athens, this attempt to have a government without a king, how did Athens fall? There was a king to the north of Greece called Philip of Macedon. And Philip of Macedon was conquering cities. And he was going to conquer Athens, but he had an idea. His idea was he would pay propagandists and traders in the agora, the marketplace. So these were citizens of Athens, and they would show up with all the other citizens to talk politics, but these ones were being paid under the table to betray their own city. And so they would gather around themselves useful idiots. That was Lenin's term. And so they would go to the marketplace and talk politics, and they would say, Philip's not conquering these other cities, he's liberating them. And it caused such a confusion that Philip was able to march up to the gate, and in that chaos, confusion, he was able to take over as the tyrant, the dictator. And the people of Athens did not rule themselves again for over 2,000 years. So after the Greeks came the Romans, and then the Byzantines and the Muslim sultans.
0: Hold that thought. We'll be back in just a moment here at Greater Liberty. So basically, Philip of Macedonia was able to take over Athens simply by subterfuge. And so this seems to be almost what's happening, what's happened time and again down through the ages. If you can get people to give up their freedom by confusing them, why, they'll do it. Because it's much easier to do that than to try to fight the system. Go right ahead.
1: And so in a country where people are ruled without a king, what you do is you buy off some of the people, and you give them a bunch of money, and they'll betray their own civilization. And whether it's George Soros or whether it's you know, some of these news announcers on some of these networks, and you can't believe them. You know, how could they be saying that type of thing? Well, they're getting paid for it. But Athens fell, and after Philip took over, his son Alexander the Great took over, and after him was the Romans, then the Byzantines, and the Muslim sultans, and the people of Athens did not get their freedom again until after World War One. But now they're in the EU, and they're bankrupt, and so they don't have their freedom again. So a people ruling themselves without a king is a fragile flower in history, a very rare occurrence. Well, we look... in my book, I go through all the other empires, but I talk about other attempts to be ruled without a king, and another is Rome. Rome was a regular monarchy until there was a king that raped Lucretia, who was a girl there in Rome, and she was so distraught that the king did this that she gathers the Roman leaders around her, and she commits suicide right in front of them. And these Roman leaders are so upset at the rape of Lucretia, and, you know, Michelangelo and William Shakespeare, all, you know, they all refer to this. These leaders in Rome kill the king, and they make a rule that if anybody in Rome ever declared themselves king, anybody could kill that person, and they wouldn't suffer repercussions. And so nobody in Rome wanted to ever come anywhere close to being a king. And so for 500 years, Rome was a republic, a res publica. Res publica, that means in the place of. So whereas in a democracy, everybody votes on everything, in a republic, you're taking care of your farm, and you have a representative that's looking out for your interest. And those representatives, there were about 600 of them in Rome. And they had senatus But in Rome, you didn't vote for him. It was hereditary. And again, there was no handbook on how to have a government without a king, so they would just simply be experimenting. After a while, these senators became wealthy, and the people became poor, and so there was someone from the wealthy aristocracy who was bankrupt. His name was Gaius Julius Caesar, and his son was Julius Caesar. And he joined the army to evade debt collectors, and he was, lo and behold, a great general. And Julius Caesar conquered in Gaul, France, and even Britain. And he comes back to Rome, and they say, well, you have a choice. You can either come into Rome with a triumphal march and be a military guy for the rest of your life, or you can disband your military and come in as a citizen. So he disbands his military, and Julius Caesar comes in, and he becomes a senator, and he starts a sort of like a
0: super
1: congress.
0: Hold that thought. We'll be right back in a moment here. Well, this is Dr. Stan, and William Chris makes a very, very good point, and that is that Philip of Macedonia certainly wanted to take Athens. He wanted to take control of Rome. He did this simply by having his agents go to the public meetings they held at the public square in Athens and convince the people that Philip of Macedonia was not going to conquer them. He was there to liberate them from the problems of democracy and all the bickering that went back and forth. And so when of course Philip's army marched into the city, why, of course, they were welcomed with open arms. And of course Philip then had a son. His name was Alexander the Great. And of course the Greek people lost their freedom. They were ruled successively then by certainly all sorts of subsequent dictators, and certainly by the Ottomans, and certainly by other dictatorships. They really didn't regain their freedom until the 20th century, and they established a democracy in Greece. But now that democracy, of course, faces total disruption because, of course, of the massive debt that they've incurred. They've established a welfare state where the government provides everything for everybody, but there's no money to do it, and so they have massive debts that can never be repaid. And, of course, Greece now is facing the possibility of having to simply forego all of these wonderful democratic benefits and the socialism that goes right along with that. And once again, the Greek people will be enslaved by an all-powerful government. I might point out the current, of course, president or premier of Egypt is a member of the Bilderbergs. He is a member of this wealthy elite that control almost all of Europe, and the Greek people are on the verge of losing their freedom again. Well, of course, then William tracks, you know, the history of mankind, you know, through subsequent generations, and of course how all of these ideas, they all sound so good. All the Roman Republic, pardon me, the Roman certainly of the monarchy eventually was overthrown and replaced by a republic, and the republic then, of course, was a very, very successful republic. They had, most people had their property, lived their lives, and there was certainly the Roman Senate. They represented the Roman people. But, of course, eventually, while the senators voted more and more money for themselves, and they became corrupt, and along comes Julius Caesar. You tell the story from there. Now, basically, did Julius Caesar bring his army across the Rubicon, or did he disband it?
1: Well, in this instance, he disbanded. Now, later, he did get the army, and he did come across with it, and that was when he was coming after Pompey. The situation was that Caesar was a senator, and he started sort of like a super congress. It's called a triumvirate. It was he and a rich guy named Crassus, who was sort of like the George Soros guy that underwrote him, and then another popular politician named Pompey. And so these three guys were sort of like an inner Senate, inside the Senate. They were like the super Congress that we're seeing today developed. And when Crassus dies, then it is a contest between Pompey and Caesar. But Caesar needs money. And so he is outside of Rome, and that's when he is marching toward Rome and crossing crosses the Rubicon.
0: With his army, and he was told not to cross the Rubicon with his army. If he crossed the Rubicon with his army, it would be an act of treason. They were afraid if he returned to Rome with an army, he would seize power.
1: Right, and so Pompey flees Rome, and Caesar comes into Rome, but Caesar needs money, and so what does he do? He robs the federal treasury, the Temple of Saturn, where they had all the gold and money that was saved up for 500 years in this temple, and nobody touched it, and that's why Pompey didn't even think of touching it, but Caesar raided it, and he used the money to buy supporters. The year was 53 BC, and so Caesar said, use money to get men, use men to get money, and so it's sort of like today, the United States is transitioning from a republic into a dictatorship, and we have a president who robs the federal treasury to get money to buy supporters. So it's using stimulus money to give to Acorn and SEIU and union contracts, and it's buying these supporters. And
0: 40% of the people don't pay any taxes, and they even get a negative income tax. They don't make enough money. They get payments. Basically, of course, what they're doing is buying the votes of the people. And whenever you can take from Peter to give to Paul, you can always depend upon Paul's vote. That's what it's all about. 40% of our people don't pay any income tax. Or you think they're going to vote against the hand that feeds them, and that increasing numbers of people are being subsidized? The older people are being subsidized by the federal government, Social Security, and Medicare. Over half of our people are getting government subsidies.

0: right ahead.
1: So, Julius Caesar defeats Pompey, and he declares himself dictator for life. And so if you didn't like 600 senators in Rome telling you how to live, now you got one person, Julius Caesar. And he actually changed the calendar. The beginning of the year was March 1st, and he changed it to January 1st. And so we have that today. So it's sort of we begin our year January 1st. It's sort of left over from Caesar. Caesar named a month after himself, and it was Julius Caesar, so he named July. And July only had 30 days, so Caesar took a day from the end of the year, which used to be February, and that's why July has 31. But the next

0: you see this idea of power concentrating and concentrating and concentrating. And Caesar, you know, back when he seized power, he did class warfare. In other words, he pretended to side with the people against Pompey, who was defending the Republic, which ended up being ruled by the aristocracy and the rich people. So Julius Caesar's mantra was that I'm going to be in favor of the people against those terrible wealthy people, that we need Pazars, they're making too much money, and we need to you know, go after those rich people with higher taxes. And so the he used the common people, and they were ignorant enough to be allow themselves to be used. And then when Caesar takes over, it's
1: Hold that thought. This is Dr. Stan. Our guest is William Federer. He's telling us about his book, and it's a fascinating book. It's well worthwhile having, because you need to realize history. And most people don't understand the history of the ancient civilizations or of why Greece was formed and why it was that Plato said democracy always descends into despotism. And then, of course, what happened in Rome, where initially they had a republic, and then, of course, they went from a republic, of course, into the Roman Empire, and they had an emperor. The people wanted an emperor, they wanted a ruler. A self-government under the republic wasn't good enough. They wanted a government that could provide for them from the cradle to the grave, and so in the end they got one that could provide for them, and led to, of course, well, William's going to tell you that story. But before we get to that part of the story, William, I want you to tell our listeners how they can get to your website, and we're going to carry your book. We think it sounds like an excellent one. But how they can get to your book and find out how they get to your website, find out about all the material you have. Go right ahead.
0: Well, it's AmericanMinute.com. AmericanMinute.com. And the book we're talking about tonight, which, as you mentioned, is available through Radio Liberty, is Change to Chains, The 6,000-Year Quest for Control. And I also recently did a DVD series, and so it is a 8 half-hour television program where I discuss this history. So you get a background on what's going on in the world. And when I speak in schools, I'll have the kids hold up a fist in one hand and say concentrated power, and then an open palm with their fingers apart in the other hand, say separated power, and then I go back to the fist. And so for most of world history, power was concentrated like a fist into the hands of a pharaoh, a Caesar, a Kaiser, a Sultan, a Tsar, a dictator. And there's been these different attempts to separate the power, but after every crisis, power gradually reconcentrates back into the king, into the dictator's hand. And
1: if I could just say, that's what we have in America. We had at one time a society with a limited federal government. The power of the federal government was limited by the chains of the Constitution.

0: public because they wanted a government that could help them, that was concerned about them, that wanted to do good for them. And, of course, then they repudiated this idea of a republic. And, of course, the senators who had killed Julius Caesar because he had violated the law, he had seized power, he had become the dictator. And now, of course, people had two choices. They could either return to a free society or they could accept another emperor. And they that instead of with Julius Caesar gone, why they appointed or accepted the rule of Augustus Caesar. Go right ahead.
1: And then it was the patronage system. So if you're friends with the Caesar, you're more equal. If you're not friends with the Caesar, you're less equal. And if you're an enemy of the Caesar, you're dead. It's called treason. It's interesting how Rome eventually fell. The Chinese built the Great Wall of China, and that made it so the Huns could no longer attack into China, and they attacked west instead. And it caused a domino effect of tribes having to migrate across Central Asia to get away from the Huns, and these different tribes began to spill over into the Roman Empire. They were the Visigoths and Ostrogoths and Angles and Saxons and Jutes and Lombards, and first they came slow and learned the Latin language and worked as servants, and then they came so fast they kept their own German, French, and Anglo language, and it broke up the unity of the Roman Empire. So like today, you have all the immigrants coming across, and first they learn English, and then they come over so fast they keep their own Tex-Mex mix type thing. And then Rome had its military stretched around the frontiers to put out all these global fires, and military got overstretched, and then they had to raise taxes to pay for it all. And so one historian said the tax collector was worse than the barbarian. And so they then had outsourced all their grain production to North Africa. That was the grain basket. And when the Vandals, one of the tribes, came through Rome and then Spain, they captured North Africa, and Rome didn't have any food left. Sort of like today, we've outsourced everything to China, and if they hold their ships back for 3 months, all of our Walmart shelves would be empty, and our retail industry will grind to a halt, and everybody will say, just give them Taiwan, just get our economy going again. But that's what happened in Rome. And then Rome had a lot of immorality. They had exposure of unwanted infants. So a mother would bear the child, lay it at the father's feet. If he picked it up and liked it, they'd keep it. If not, she had to get rid of it and put it in a box outside. Then it would be exposed to the elements, and it was called exposure. It was their version of abortion. And they had homosexual bathhouses in the gymnasiums. I went to school in Rome in college, and we toured the ruins, and the slaves would be under the floor stoking the jacuzzis to keep them bubbling, and these bathhouses, these gymnasiums were you know, a bunch of naked men ran around and all kinds of immorality, and they had gluttony and the ruins of one of these buildings that had a vomitorium, and they would fill up and then tickle their throat with a feather and empty themselves and do it again. And actually, one of the Roman emperors didn't come back from the vomitorium, and he gagged on his own stuff and ended up dying. But a lot of sensual pleasures, a lot of giving in to these lusts and these passions, and so Rome was headed in this direction. And then they had terrorist attacks, Attila the Hun wiping out whole cities, and they thought he was the Antichrist. Matter of fact, he set up a tent on the hill, and he destroyed an entire city, and the people fled out into the swamps and hammered trees down, and that turned into the city of Venice. That's how they started that city. But Attila the Hun was scourging Europe. He was marching on Rome in 453 B.C., and Pope Leo goes out and meets Attila the Hun and talks about sacking Rome and basically buys another 20 years for Rome, and finally Rome is sacked by the Visigoths in 476 A.D., and that is when the Rome it ended. And so we see that the Republic turned into an empire with Julius Caesar, and then the empire eventually got overrun and wiped out by the ingredients that I just told. But in my book, Change to Chains, I continue to go through history, and where we have the kings and the pharaohs and the Caesars and the Kaisers and the Sultans and the Tsars, I point out some of the other attempts to have rulership without a king. And there was Swiss cantons, these cities up in the mountains that were ruled in little sort of communities, little republics. But it was usually on a very small level, where you could do a democracy on a citywide level. But once it got beyond a city, you were dependent on information to know how to vote, because you were so far away, you had to wait for somebody to tell you. And so whoever told you slanted it one way or the other. And so that's why in a country where people rule themselves, if it's anything larger than a city, it's not necessarily the people, it's the information. And so I described how in America the country is controlled by laws. Laws are controlled by politicians. Politicians are controlled by voters. Voters are controlled by public opinion. And public opinion's formed by the media and education.
0: And that's really why people of great wealth, those people who want an all-powerful government, have bought up the media. This is why they've bought up our universities and established chairs there and provide the funds. So the educational establishment teaches the American people exactly what we are to learn. And this is why most people believe we are a democracy. We're not. We're a republic. This is why most people are taught in college, as I was, that we should look to government to provide for the people, because after all, if the government wasn't there to provide for the people, they would all starve to death. There'd be no medical care, there'd be no education, where we would have drugs that were dangerous for people and were killing them. We had to look to government to protect us. This is what we teach in our schools, and so many of our young people come out and really believe all these things. Well, fortunately, some of them learn they're not true, but by then they're usually getting to be along in 8 years. But, of course, by controlling the education and information, you're able to control the people so they will vote as they're told to vote.

innocent kid can figure out where the power sits in the home and who he has to manipulate to get his way. It's not that hard to realize that somebody's figured out in America the power sits with the laws. But how do you get there? Through politicians, through voters, through public opinion, through the media and education. And that's why your program, Dr. Stan, is so important, because it's an alternative media to get people educated. But we see that Rome fell, and in my book I go through, there were Italian city-states, sort of nobleman republics, and there were the noblemen's in each city, and they got to make the decisions. And again, there was no handbook on how to have a government without a king, and so they do different

Iceland had an Icelandic Commonwealth, and they had different tribes with different judges that would be over the different tribes, and, you know, they had sort of different courts, and again, it was their attempt to have a rulership without a king, and it worked until finally the king of Denmark.

0: founded New Amsterdam. They had a New Amsterdam Stock Exchange, and then when the British took it over, it turned into New York, and so that was the New York Stock Exchange. So our stock exchange is sort of a remnant that was left over from the Dutch Republic. But also, if you're investing in a ship that's going over to Japan, it might sink, and so that is when the Dutch invented insurance companies. And so that's another remnant from the Dutch Republic. But they were eventually conquered, and by Napoleon. There was the a couple different cities in India we don't know a whole lot about, but they evidently didn't have a king for a while, and then they were finally conquered by a king. And but as far as Western civilization goes, I trace it all in the book. Then there was England. England was a monarchy, and there were the Puritans that had a revolution in England, and they chopped off Charles I's head. And Cromwell was king, and they ruled themselves with the Long Parliament, and then Cromwell ended up canceling it and sort of making himself a dictator. But they brought back Charles II into England. And after they brought back Charles II in England, they said, you know, instead of it being the divine right of kings, and you're supposed to have a king, we did rule ourselves for 15 years without a king, so maybe king is sort of optional, and it's just that we don't know how to have a government that's any different than a king. And but after Charles II came back, the people limited the monarch. He didn't have quite the same freedoms that he had before. But then America comes along, and every colony sort of experimented with their own version of how to have a government with a distant king. You had company colonies that were investors in England that put money into it, and then you had proprietary colonies where the king gave the colony as a present to some guy like William Penn. All of Pennsylvania was a present to him, you know. And then there were royal colonies, but the king was sort of an absentee landlord. He didn't really care about the colonies. He just was worried about his kingdom in England, and as long as there was some tax money every now and then coming back, he sort of let them do their own thing. And so because there was a 3,000-mile ocean, the people in America got a chance to experiment, and we then finally fought a revolution, and we formed our form of government with our U.S. Constitution. And we took the power of a king and separated it into three branches, and separated federal to state level, and then tied up this new federal government with 10 handcuffs we call the First 10 Amendments. So,
1: and we restricted the power of government. This is the only country where there's been an organized effort to restrict the power of government so men could be free, remembering that liberty and limited government are synonymous. Tyranny and total government are synonymous. Which direction are we headed today? Towards total government control over everything. Well, William, you've got 3 minutes to wrap up the program for us.
0: So if you can picture a line, and on one side of the spectrum is totalitarian government ruled by a dictator. On the other side is anarchy, no government whatsoever. And so that's the choice, is that a government falls somewhere in between there. Well, America, we were able to get closer to the anarchy side of the spectrum because we had internal morals. We had a Judeo-Christian populace that was taught, do unto others as you would have them do unto you, and you're all equal in the eyes of a creator. And so the experiment of people ruling themselves worked in America because the people had their own internal moral government. So where the Greeks fell and the Roman Republic fell and these other ones fell, America lasted longer. You see this idea that the founders firmly believed in is that we could be a country with few external restraints because the population had more internal moral restraints. And so one of the secret ingredients to America being successful is we had a Judeo-Christian populace. You know, the Berlin Wall, the Iron Curtain came down, and the Soviet Union fell apart, and the former Soviet states set up republics and democracies. Well, 30 years have gone by. Who now controls the former Soviet states and Russia? The black market, the mafia, the organized crime. How come they didn't experience the same freedoms that we have in America? Well, they had 70 years of atheism underlying their experiment of the people ruling themselves. And then we see these Muslim countries where we get rid of these Muslim dictators and we give them democracies. And lo and behold, whenever you introduce democracy into a Muslim country, it inevitably winds up with Sharia law run by the Black Panther Muslim Brotherhood, and women and non-Muslims are made second-class citizens. Why don't they experience the same freedoms that America's founders did? Well, they have Islam underlying their experiment of the people.

0: because we had a Judeo-Christian moral populace. And unfortunately, as we get away from the Judeo-Christian populace, we lose things like honesty. It's okay to do voter fraud and lie, cheat, and steal, and, you know, and give speeches to the whole country and lie out, because, you know, we don't honor the values of God in heaven that wants you to tell the truth. It's this Machiavellian idea. And but anyway, To Change to Change is the name of the book, and so we're also available as a DVD.
1: Well, I certainly want to see that DVD. William, our guest has been William Fetter. Fascinating information. The book, From Chains to Chains. And certainly, you could go to William, get the DVD. Sounds like it's something every one of us should see. William, thank you so very much for being with us. Really appreciate it. Look forward to having you address all of our other offices, all of our other programs. Good night. God bless.
0: Thank you.
1: And I think, Chris, the important thing that William is bringing out is the fact that you cannot have a free society as we had at one time without Christian morality. Christian morality is certainly the cornerstone of freedom, for where the Spirit of the Lord, there is liberty. Remove the Spirit of the Lord and integrity, and you will end up with the necessity for a dictatorship, which is where we're headed today. Well, this is the time I need to remind our listeners first that we're having an all-day conference on the 23rd of October here in the North Shore of Monterey Bay. Great speakers coming. It'll start at 8:30 in the morning. Doors will open at 7:30. We'll start at 8:30. We'll go through to 5:30 or 6. Hope that you can come. Our telephone number, 1-800-544-8927, to make your reservations. And then, of course, we hope that many of you there will get my book, Brotherhood of Darkness, to understand the spiritual forces behind the people who are working to utilize the financial and military power of the United States to bring about this world government. So you have basically two forces in America. You have one force that wants people want to be free. You have another force that wants to use America and is using America to bring about a world dictatorship and install a world ruler, which was the thesis put forward by Plato. Well, basically, of course, if you want to understand what's going on today, you should hear my talk on the dark secret and on the forbidden secret. They both come with syllabuses. They're separate talks. You want to hear my talk on the world revolution, my interview with Ambassador E.T. Smith, the American ambassador to Cuba at the time of the Cuban Revolution. You need to get David Rockefeller's memoirs to understand, of course, that Fidel Castro is very close to the Rockefeller family. And the Rockefeller family is very close to Fidel Castro. How could that possibly be? We carry the book, You Need to Read It, by David Rockefeller, and then we carry Barry Goldwater's book, Used Copies, where he tells you about how Rockefeller's tried out a commission, David Rockefeller.

0: nations, their power and influence, to see what the Rockefeller Foundation is doing with their great wealth, along with the Ford Foundation, the Carnegie Foundation, and all of these families that have amassed tremendous wealth. What is that money being spent upon today? Why to finance socialism and communism? Why would these people want to finance socialism and communism? Doesn't that mean that it's going to redistribute their wealth? And of course not. What it means is it's going to be able to bring all power into Washington, D.C., and then the people of great wealth will be able to buy the politicians, and we'll have the finest politicians in Washington, D.C. the money could buy, including the politician in the White House, who doesn't matter whether it's a Democrat or Republican. They're all controlled by the same people, and if we hope any hope for freedom, we have to take America back. The book, Foundations, Their Power and Influence. 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Be sure, of course, to get your tickets to our all-day conference. And then please pray for America. Pray for revival, but pray for Radio Liberty, for our provision and our protection. Till tomorrow night at the same time, may the Lord be with you.
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3: When Marlon Shirley was 5 years old, he was in an accident and lost his foot, but he didn't lose his heart.
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0: in charge institutions of this business.
1: In China in 1979, the one-child policy began the year after, and that makes exactly 30 years. In fact, the Chinese Communist Party recently celebrated was their word, not mine, the 30th anniversary of the institution of the one-child policy, declaring it to be a great success and one that they wanted to continue on for a decade or more into the future.
0: Well, now, Sydney, this has created all sorts of problems, though, hasn't it, as far as too many boys, too few girls? A lot of young men will never be able to have a wife, and don't they still very ruthlessly implement this policy as far as the poor Chinese women are concerned?
1: Oh, absolutely. All of the abuses that I saw 30 years ago in China, I recorded again a few months ago when I went back to that country, the arrest of women for the crime of being pregnant outside the plan, out with the illegal children, the incarceration of women for the crime of being pregnant, sometimes for weeks, sometimes for months, until they submit to an abortion, forced abortions, taking women in by force to abortion clinics, giving lethal injections to women without their consent into the womb that results in the death of the unborn child, follow-up sterilizations, involuntary sterilizations to make sure that these women who committed the crime of getting pregnant would not commit that same crime again. All of these things that I saw for the first time 30 years ago, I have recent documented evidence, is still happening in China today, three decades later.
0: But what part has American policy played in implementing this? In other words, our funding of International Planned Parenthood, and weren't they instrumental in actually this whole program?
1: Well, it happens that radical environmentalism, which we know in the West, managed to worm its way into China in the late 1970s and ultimately provided the ideological justification for the one-child policy. The Club of Rome produced a report called Limits to Growth, which argued for strict population control programs. That report was translated into Chinese and convinced the Chinese leadership 30 years ago that they had no choice but to embark upon a one-child policy.
0: Yes, we can thank Maurice Strong for that. He was there. In fact, I understand he's living over in China at the present time. But anyway, of course, what about at the present time?

0: organization known for short as the UNFPA. Those organizations arrived in China the same time I did in 1979. It took me a few months to figure out that this was the most barbaric population control program the world has ever seen. The Planned Parenthood Federation and the UN Population Fund became cheerleaders of the policy and began pumping tens of millions of dollars into China in support of the one-child policy. And, of course, we fund both organizations.
1: And that is what the average American really doesn't understand. And Sidney, I know during the Bush administration, there was at least a semblance of cutting off funds to the international organizations funding abortion. But then, of course, they always seem to find another organization pushing abortion that they could give the money to. But, you know, the incredible thing is that here in the United States, Planned Parenthood talks about choice, a woman's choice. And over in China, why, it's, of course, you're going to have an abortion or else. Why is that inconsistency? Why here do they talk about a woman's right to kill an unborn child, and over there they champion the Chinese government's killing of children? It's just inconsistent.
0: Well, it is, and I have a story to tell about that. When I first got back from China in the early 80s, I visited the headquarters of the National Organization of Women. I thought in my naivete that this organization that was dedicated to pro-choice would be devastated, would be very unhappy to learn that their sisters in China were being denied a choice for life. So I went to talk to the head of the organization, presented evidence, pictorial evidence, tape recordings of women being arrested for the crime of being pregnant, being forcibly aborted. When I got all done, the head of the organization was silent for a minute and said, "Well, I'm personally opposed to forced abortion," she said, "but after all, China does have a population problem." And at that point, I realized that these pro-choice organizations were only in favor of a choice for death, a choice for abortion, and they were not in favor of a choice for life.
1: Well, you know, it's so hard to really fathom, to believe this sort of thing. And I know when I first got started in this battle many years ago, I mean, it just didn't seem rational, didn't seem possible, because I was interested in the AIDS epidemic and the fact that they were not trying to stop the AIDS epidemic then and not trying to stop it today. But I don't want to get off onto a different subject, but it certainly is so incongruous that people would have no respect for human life, and yet this seems to permeate so many aspects of life, both throughout the world, but specifically here in America, where you would think that we would be championing the cause of life.
0: Well, you'd think so, and, you know, under Reagan and Bush 1 and Bush 2, we did provide evidence.
1: Hold that thought. We'll be right back. Well, this is Dr. Stan. I guess this evening is Stephen Mosher of the Population Research Institute, and he was just saying that certainly the National Organization for Women, you would think that they would be very concerned about a forced abortion in China, but they really weren't, and Planned Parenthood wasn't. And of course, it seems so difficult to understand, you know, that there really are people who seem to be pro-death. Well, after all, there are too many people in the world. China has a population control problem, so, well, we have to understand what they're doing and what right do we have to intervene, ideas of that sort. But Stephen was just saying that certainly under Bush 1 and the Reagan administration, were you able to have some impact at that time?
0: Well, we were able to provide evidence to those administrations that led them to cut off funding to the UN Population Fund. That funding cut off was reinstituted under Bush 2, and unfortunately, it has now been held in abeyance. But over the course of 30 years, we have, for at least half that time, a little more, been able to stop the funding from going indirectly from U.S. taxpayer pockets into China's one-child policy. The funding is now flowing again, but we'll see if come January with the new Congress, we can't once again, with new evidence of the UN Population Fund's involvement in forced abortion, forced sterilization in China, once again cut off that funding. I think, you know, if you put this to a vote, the American people would overwhelmingly be opposed to supporting forced abortion.
1: But it seems that our leaders are intent upon doing everything they can to help the totalitarian regime over there in China, and that's the great tragedy. Both Democrats and Republicans have pushed this, and I mean, if we threaten, you know, to cut off trade with China, to put tariffs on, are there products coming to this country? There would be some economic incentive for them to respect human life, but there is no respect for human life in China, is there?
0: No, the Chinese government brags that through the one-child

0: policy, it has eliminated 400 million people from the Chinese population. And of course, I say that that eliminating 400 million of the most productive, energetic, enterprising people the world has ever known is probably not a good thing for China. In fact, I think it's probably made China poorer, missing all of those hundreds of millions of people. And yet, population control advocates clap their hands, applaud, and say, it's a good thing you've reduced the population of your country.
1: And, of course, basically, I think that there's a lot of misconception about, you know, the relationship between poverty and population. But if you have a sufficient population and you can industrialize that and you can use the energies of the people, you can become prosperous. But, of course, instead of that, we're told, oh, no, of course, simply having children, leads to poverty. And how do you counter an argument like that? It sounds so rational. Look at all these third world countries and the women are having so many children and look how poor they are, therefore, ergo, women, children, poverty, they all go together. But that really isn't true, necessarily, is it?
0: Well, no, it's not. And, you know, it all depends on how you look at human beings. If you look at them as consumers, if you look at them as stomachs, if you look at them as mouths, if you look at them as polluters, if you look at them as kind of interlopers on the planet, of course you have a jaundiced view of human beings and you want to reduce their number. But properly seen, human beings are producers, not just consumers. Every stomach comes with two hands attached. Every mouth has a brain behind it. And, people certainly can cause problems in their numbers living together, but using their creative intelligence and the resources, they can clean up the environment of problems that they cause. So it all depends on how you view people. And I view people as the ultimate resource, the one resource you can't do without. And generally speaking, in a free market economy, with the rule of law and with property rights, the more people you have, the more prosperous you are. Now, you look in the third world and you see women with large families. The reason for that is infant and child mortality rates are still very high. If half your children die before adulthood, then you have to have twice as many in order to have two or three survive to adulthood. And, of course, it's vital in these countries to have adult children because they're your only means of support in old age.
1: Well, basically, of course, we hear these people talking about, oh, soon we're going to have so many people in the world, and soon we're going to have 8 billion people, and then we're going to have 9 billion people. And the inference is that, my goodness, pretty soon we're going to be standing on one another's shoulders. But this really is

0: birth rates have fallen over the last few decades farther and faster than anyone imagined possible after World War II. We now have, in Latin America, we have most of the countries are now at or below or at least very close to replacement rate fertility, which means their populations are going to be peaking and then over time level off and even begin to decline. Brazil, for example, the largest Latin American country, over the next couple of years, according to UN estimates, not my estimates, but United Nations estimates, is going to, women are going to average only 1.8 children. That's well below the two children that they need to sustain the current population. So Mexico is in the same situation. Mexico is now below the number of children, two children necessary to sustain the current population. So the large Latin family is a thing of the past. If you look at Asia, well, China, of course, we've talked about the Chinese people only allowed one child in the cities, two in the countryside, for an average across the country of about 1.5 children. Their population is soon going to begin shrinking. Even India now has about 2.3, 2.4 children per couple, but that number is falling rapidly. So we're seeing around the world countries with birth rates that are falling below replacement. In fact, half the countries of the world now have birth rates too low to sustain the current population. The worst cases are countries like Japan and Italy and Spain, where their couples are only averaging a little over one child, which is a recipe for demographic suicide. I mean, if every two people only have one child, you're going to cut the population in half with each generation, and pretty soon, if you go down that road, you're going to have very few people left.
1: And I think most people don't understand that certainly Europe is dying off. And if it weren't for the Muslim, and the fact that the Muslims are having large families, if you were simply relying upon the people, indigenous people of France and Germany and Italy, why, and even in Russia, why? I mean, ridiculously low reproduction rates, fertility rates. But the question is, Stephen, why is that happening? We know that the fertility rate's dropping. It's dropping right here in the United States. And we know that, for instance, the male sperm count is dropping all throughout the world. And something seems to be happening as far as the people's ability to reproduce and have children. Do you have any idea why those things might be happening?
0: Well, I think there are two factors here. In Europe, you have overweening government, you have cradle-to-grave welfare systems, you have the state basically taking over many of the functions of the family, hollowing out the family, reducing the family's economic importance. And that means that young people in Europe don't marry, or if they do marry, they wait several years and then go on to have one child. So basically the socialist state may turn out in the long run, Dr. Stan, to be a kind of collective suicide pact, where everybody turns to the government to provide for the future, and then they themselves forget to provide for the future in the most fundamental way, by providing the future generation. Governments can do a lot of things, a few of them well and many of them poorly, but the governments cannot reproduce. You need families to do that, and families are being destroyed in Europe by large and bureaucratic governments. Low sperm counts, I think that we have hormonal contraceptives to blame for that. We have now growing evidence from around the world that the birth control pill, other hormonal contraceptives, the Depo-Provera, Implanon, Norplant, find their way into the water supply. They're not destroyed in wastewater treatment plants. They survive in the environment. The artificial forms of these hormones survive in the environment for months at a time. The half-life, I think, is something like 81 days, and that means that that this material, these powerful hormones, are in the water that we drink. And I think that accounts for the fact that in Denmark, for example, a male sperm count has dropped by half over the last 30 years, which means that it's much more difficult for couples to conceive children. And in fact, in the U.S., one out of six couples turns out to be infertile, in part because of this pollution that begins in women's bodies.

0: Once it starts to fall, is there any way to stop it from falling, continue falling until literally there are very, very few people left in the world?
1: Well, our long-term problem is not going to be too many people. It's going to be too few people. And the latest projections from the population division of ECOSOC, the UN Environmental and Social Organization, is that population will peak at close to 8 billion in 2040 and then begin to decline. And at first it declines slowly, you know, as aging of the population proceeds. But then over time that decline will accelerate. And once that train has left the station, it's very hard to put on the brakes. I mean, even in present-day Italy, where now for 20 years they've been averaging about 1.1 children per couple, there are so few young people now coming into their reproductive years that every young couple would have to have four children to stave off population decline.
0: I'm gonna ask you to hang up and ask my producer to call you back. We've just a little bit of static there. If you wouldn't mind hanging up and please go ahead.
1: Sure, I'll be here.
0: All right, fine. Well, this is Dr. Stan, and we're going to disconnect you, and let's hope that our producer will go ahead and call back again. We just a little bit of static there, and I'm not certain whether it's our end or the other end. But anyway, these are very, very important issues. People, the average individual doesn't imagine that there really are going to be problems, and you look down the line, well, it could very well be that there will be severe limitation of reproduction, and that we're looking at the fall of the world population. It's about 6.5 billion at the present time, pushing 7 billion, go up to probably 8 or 9 billion, and then begin to fall. But we're looking at possibly getting our world population down to, a couple of billion, 1 billion, 500 million, and well, let's see if that's any better. Let's hope that we got it cured a little bit. All right, fine. Well, now, what can the average individual do? I mean, you are certainly on the front lines of this battle. You're trying to raise awareness of what's going on. And are we successful? Are people beginning to realize the implications of what population reduction, these planned programs, because these are planned programs, what the implications are as far as society is concerned?
1: Well, they certainly should. I mean, we've seen the housing crisis in this country, and you can imagine easily what would happen if there are far fewer young people coming into the workforce, getting married, buying homes and cars. You can imagine what would happen to the economy, and we see the beginnings of that in Europe, where they're closing down, the hospitals are closing down maternity wards because there are so few babies being born, and opening up geriatric clinics and creating new cemeteries. So it has a devastating, the aging and dying of a population, of course, has a devastating economic impact, as you might imagine. In the United States, we're a little bit better off than the rest of the developed world because we have some tax breaks for young couples, the $1,000 per child tax credit for children 16 and under, the dependents deduction of, $4,650 for children. And that means that young couples of modest income generally wind up paying little or no income tax. Of course, I would go further. I would say they shouldn't have to pay any Social Security tax either because they're raising future taxpayers who will help keep the system solvent. Europe doesn't do that. Japan doesn't do that. In those countries, they take two-thirds of your income in various taxes and then give you back a little pittance every month as a child allowance. That doesn't work, funneling the money through the government and then letting a trickle go back to families. You've got to shelter young couples from taxes, as we do in part, and I think that way you can stave off complete demographic collapse.
0: Well, one of the things that really I think most people don't realize is that if you don't have young people coming in, who then is going to pay into the Social Security and the Medicare system? I mean, with Sydney, 58 a million people on Social Security and Medicare today, and another 70 to 75, I think 73 million retiring baby boomers in the next 20 years. I mean, if they're not people coming into the system, young people coming into the system, then how are we possibly going to be able to provide all the entitlements people are expecting as they grow older? We may have replaced the family with the socialist state, but what happens when the socialist state runs out of money?
1: And it will, because they can only confiscate so much money from us. before they devastate the economy in that way. And, you know, is there anyone in the United States?
0: Hold that thought right there, please, just for a moment. Well, this is Dr. Stan back here, and our guest is Stephen Mosher, and we're just talking about what happens to society. I mean, here we've promised Social Security, Medicare, all these benefits, and it's really very nice. But what happens when they're not the young people coming into the labor market and paying their Social Security and Medicare taxes so that as older people can get all reap the benefits? And right now, there are 58 million Americans receiving the Social Security Medicare. There are another 70 to 73 million baby boomers going to be retiring in the next 20 years. Some of them are already retiring. And then what's going to happen to the system? And so Stephen was just commenting. Go right ahead.
1: Well, is there anyone in the United States who doesn't understand that there is no Social Security Trust Fund, that there is a bank vault full of IOUs? Because the Congress has willy-nilly and irresponsibly spent all the money coming in Social Security payments over the last few decades, not saving and investing it, but simply spending it on a spend-as-you-go basis. And now, of course, receipts are less than the amount of money coming in is less than the amount of money going out, and it's going to get worse over time as the baby boomers retire. It's unsustainable. We have too few children in this country to sustain Social Security as it's currently written. The interesting thing is, if we could get our birth rate up from 2 children per family by encouraging young couples to get married and have children to, say, 3 children per family, the Social Security Trust Fund, the Social Security, would be solvent for years to come. So the birth rate is critical to maintaining Social Security.
0: Well, now, one of the things I'd like to check, I'm sure you know these figures better than I do, but my understanding, of course, we usually say the fertility rate in America is about 2.1 children per family, but how much of that is from the indigenous people, and how much of that is from the immigrants that are coming in, Muslim, and certainly immigrants from, you know, from Mexico, from South America, or Catholic background, usually having much larger families. I mean, I've heard the figure for indigenous people about 1.6%, 1.7%. Is that accurate, or has anybody actually broken it down to see how much of our continuing 2.1% is coming from immigrants coming into this country and having large families?
1: Well, we have figures for all the Native American groups, whites, blacks, Native Americans, and Hispanics who were born here. And up until the recent recession, all 4 of those groups were having averaging about 2 to 2.1 children. It's dropped a little bit because of the economic hard times. Young couples are delaying having children until their finances improve. But it's still close to 2 for all of these groups, and as I say, we're better off than all the other developed countries. The new immigrants average 3, you know, not huge families, but larger than the American average. You know, many of the immigrants from Latin America, of course, have families down in the countries they're from and come here as single men and work. But those who come as intact families average 3 children. Over the course of 1 generation, the next generation drops to the American average of 2. So it's not just new immigrants that are propelling us forward. It's the fact that Americans in general are fairly open to having children, in part because of the strength of religious faith in this country. I mean, 90% of Americans profess a belief in God. Half are in church every Sunday. And, you know, if you read the good book says that children are blessings, and that affects fertility behavior.
0: And, of course, children are a blessing. And one of the big problems we have, you know, is certainly the people turning against God. And the tragedy is that so many of those people seem to be in key positions in government, and they have certainly a different worldview than the average citizen. And certainly when you... If you believe in God, you believe in the importance of human life. If you don't believe in God, then human life is really relatively unimportant, and we can always have our elected officials just plan our existence, and we go right along with it. Well, our telephone number is 1-888-24-LIBERTY. Do you mind taking calls if people would like to call in, Stephen?
1: No, I'd be happy to.
0: All right, our telephone number is 1-888-24-LIBERTY, or 464-8295 if you have a question for Stephen, because certainly Stephen's one of the leaders of this whole effort to really try to counter this whole organized, orchestrated effort to control and reduce the population of the world. Of course, it starts with abortion, and certainly it goes on into euthanasia and a number of programs which are designed to limit the population of the world. And of course, I've written extensively on that. I believe it's a very real problem. It's not imaginary. And whether it be the hormones that certainly get into our drinking water and find our ways into our diet secondarily, or the bisphenol, or so many other things that we could talk about, the phthalates, these are all chemicals, and we could go down the line. A number of them would have a profound impact on fertility. Well, if you have any questions or comment, why, give us a call, 1-888-24-LIBERTY, or 464-8295, right here at Radio Liberty. We'll be back in just a moment.

0: Well, this is Dr. Stan back here. Our guest, of course, is Stephen Moser from the Population Research Institute. In just a moment or two, I will get the telephone number, and they want a way to get all the rest of our stations back on board here. But certainly there seems to be a growing awareness, I think, in America, certainly that abortion is basically wrong. In fact, I heard some recent statistics that basically, I think it was, somebody was just saying, how do people vote? Well, about 8% of the people are strongly pro-choice, and that will be the major determinant fact in how they vote. But about 22% is strongly pro-life, and that will be a major determinant fact. Now, are those figures accurate, or are there better figures that you would have access to?
1: No, I think they're accurate, and those numbers have been growing over time of people who vote on the basis of strong pro-life beliefs. Look, this time around, the differential between the pro-life vote and the pro-abortion vote was 14%. That means that a pro-life candidate, when he's running against someone who's pro-choice, automatically gets a 14% advantage in the vote tallies. That's huge. 15 years ago, the differential was about 8%. 20 years ago, it was about 6%. So that differential has been growing over time as America becomes more pro-life. And I think there are two reasons for that. One is that people who are pro-life tend to have larger families. My experience has been that that people of pro-life sentiment generally average 3 children because they act on their beliefs. People who are pro-choice, on the other hand, also act on their beliefs. They have abortions, and they tend to average only a little over 1 child. And over time, pro-lifers are more than reproducing themselves, are growing in numbers in the population, and people with pro-choice sentiments are basically aborting themselves out of existence. That's part of it. The other part of it is education. I think that the pro-life movement is doing
0: hold a good job. Hold that thought. We'll be back in just a moment here with Stephen Moser. Well, this is Dr. Stan, our guest Stephen Moser from the Population Research Institute, and we're going to take calls here at 1-888-24-LIBERTY, 1-888-24-LIBERTY, or 464-8295, and I want to get back to what you were just saying, but before we do, I want you to put out your telephone number and your website so people can get in touch with your organization.
1: Well, we've got lots of information on the website, which is pop.org, pop.org. POP is short for Population Research Institute, of course. And our telephone number is 540, area code, 622-5240.
0: Could you repeat that one more time? You always have to repeat the number twice because people never get it the first time.
1: That's 540-622-5240.
0: Okay. I never get the telephone number the first time, so I always insist on it being repeated twice. Well, you were just saying that, Sydney, the attitude here in America is shifting, and with all of the propaganda we have in school and certainly the education most kids get in a public school is abortion is perfectly all right and there is no God and we all evolved from from the slime somewhere 50 billion years ago something like that.

0: government ownership of the means of production and reproduction is a good thing, should consider this, because obviously the right of women to choose life in China is seriously in jeopardy.
1: The right to choose anything in this totalitarian regime, which we seem to be so intent upon subsidizing and helping to become a dominant force in the world. And I have to wonder about our leaders who will never speak out against the atrocities of the frank murder that's taking place in China. Well, our telephone number is 1-888-24-LIBERTY, 1-888-24-LIBERTY, or here in the Central Coast of California, 464-8295. And we are on the line with this Ruby from Live Oak. And I know Ruby is down at the local abortion clinic on a regular basis, standing there with her sign, just proclaiming life. Hi, Ruby. How are you doing?
2: Catch the name of your guest.
1: His name is Stephen Mosher, and I've known Stephen for 20 years or more, and he's been at this for 30 years, and certainly he leads the Population Research Institute. They do a great job. They're probably the premier organization in this country of pushing the right for human life. Go ahead.
2: I'm certainly going to look into that, because it's the first time I've heard of it, but I just really want to commend Dr. Mosher and yourself for bringing this to light. And for myself, I know a lot of people who are from China, and I can tell you that they know about this program over there, and I don't want to reveal anything, but there's a lot of unhappy women that I know.
1: Well, I can remember, Stephen, you wrote a book about this woman who was she was Chinese, and she was here in the United States, and she'd come here so she could have another child, and they actually had agents following her over here, didn't they? What was that story about?
0: Well, they did. This was a woman who was a population control worker in China, so she was in the nasty business of enforcing the one-child policy on women who wanted to have a second child. Then she herself became pregnant with a second child and decided that she wanted to continue the pregnancy, and her superiors laughed at her and said, "You're a population control worker. You know what the rules are. You have to have an abortion." Well, she came to the United States to join her husband, who was here studying for an advanced degree, and the long arm of the People's Republic of China reached out and ordered her to go back to China for an abortion. She applied for and was able to get political asylum. And actually, the story has a happy ending in another regard as well, because after the birth of their child, the entire family became Christians, in gratitude, I think, for the many thousands of Christians who reached out and tried to help them to get political asylum. And we did get a small quota of 1,000, an immigration quota of 1,000, for women fleeing forced abortion. Now, that quota is never filled each year. There are just a few dozen or a couple hundred women who apply. But it does my heart good to think that we're rescuing at least a couple hundred of the women who would otherwise be forced to have abortions and subsequently sterilized and have their fertility taken away from them forever.
1: Well, yeah, I remember it must be 15, 20 years ago. Time goes so quickly. But there was a ship, and there were women who would actually come from China. They were all facing forced abortion. I think many of them were actually pregnant, and when they tried to come into the United States, they were arrested and horribly, horribly treated, manacled, and treated like common criminals just because they wanted to come here and have their children. Do you remember that story?
0: Well, I do. The Golden Venture went aground in New York Harbor. It was pretty obvious. But of the passengers, there were only about a dozen women who were fleeing forced abortion who were pregnant. I believe they should have fallen in a separate category and been treated more humanely, because they were simply trying to rescue the lives of their unborn children. And in fact, it was that episode, along with some others, that led to this very small quota of 1,000 for women fleeing forced abortion. So if that happens again, we'll treat them more humanely.
1: Well, at least you'll be right on top of it, and that was the Golden Venture. I'd forgotten about it, but I remember so vividly the descriptions of just how horribly these women were treated. I mean, certainly we could have other people coming here for a political asylum, but not pregnant women from China. Ruby, did you have anything else you wanted to say before we let you go?
2: I'm just really, really fascinated with this. It's not something that I was aware of. I mean, of course, I was aware of what was going on in China, but I didn't know about this organization. But I did want to say, too, that you mentioned that there are all sorts of things that are helping with the awareness of the right to life, and why we're having more pro-life people being elected. And yeah, the ultrasound has a tremendous amount to do with it, and the women choosing to have their babies because of this is a wonderful thing. But I want to give credit too where credit is due, where there are an awful lot of people, as you say, on the front lines doing the praying and fasting, who really, really believe in this, and who have been at this for almost 38 years now. So, I mean, we're not going to stop either.
1: I know you're not. God bless you, Ruby, and thanks very much.
2: Okay, bye-bye.
1: I'll never forget when I was practicing medicine. I had we had some of the pictures of, you know, a big sheet, probably 3 feet by 4 feet, and it was just pictures of abortions, and we put them out. We didn't display them at all. You had to unwrap them if you wanted to see what was in there. But I mean, some young girls would open that up and see the picture of the aborted fetuses, and they'd become so furious they'd just walk out of the office. And finally, somebody stole all the pictures, you know, because they just can't stand to see the reality of what's going on. In fact, it is fascinating that even today, why none of the major media, to my knowledge, will show actually pictures of aborted fetuses. Have you run into that problem, Stephen?
0: Well, yes, they're willing to show pictures of atrocities of various kinds around the world, but for some reason, the picture of a baby who died at the hands of an abortionist strikes a particular nerve with these people. These people who belong to the culture of death and who believe that we would be better off if our number were reduced, will not allow us to see their handiwork, hiding their evil deeds from the light of day. You know, one thing that's very inspiring to me, being near Washington D.C., we actually have our office in the beautiful Shenandoah Valley of Virginia, is each year the March for Life, where 100,000 or 200,000 people gather on the anniversary of Roe v.ersus Wade. And the striking thing for me is we've been going now to these marches for life for decades. The crowd keeps getting younger and younger, and the younger people are increasingly pro-life. And sitting on the fringes, standing on the fringes of this crowd of hundreds of thousands each year, you see this small group of graying women holding National Organization of Women signs, pro-abortion signs. Their numbers get smaller, and their ranks get thinner and older each year, as ours get younger and more robust. So I think we're winning the battle. We're winning the battle in the streets. We're winning the hearts and minds of the American people, and it is only a matter of time before we overturn this law.
1: Well, I certainly wish that the Bush administration, when they had both the House and the Senate, and all they had to do was have a simple majority vote to overturn Roe v.ersus Wade and put a rider on there saying, you know, that the Supreme Court cannot adjudicate this issue; they are barred from it according to the Constitution, and that would have put an end to it. But unfortunately, there was no strong leadership there at that time. Well, our telephone number is 1-888-24-LIBERTY, 1-888-24-LIBERTY, or 464-8295. But yeah, I think it really is very, very true. I know I've heard Congressman Ron Paul talking about going out to college campuses, and although Ron is certainly a pro-life, why he doesn't stress that, he talked primarily about ideas of freedom and finance. But he said how many young people, you know, are solidly, you know, clinging to these ideas of individual freedom. Well, individual freedom does not mean necessarily the right to kill an unborn child. And I think that many of the young people today are simply repudiating the views of the past. Well, let's go to Barbara. And I think Barbara's calling from Santa Cruz. Hi, Barbara. How are you?
3: I'm doing just fine. Thank you. Thank you for having Stephen on. I was wondering about in China, with the one-child policy, are we seeing an imbalance of male versus female over there at all? Do people choose to keep their first child if it's a female? As apparently the males were the ones that were taking care of the parents as they became older, or is that changing somewhat?
0: No, there's a huge imbalance in the sexes in China today. There are now in China about 100 million more men than women, and there are tens of millions of young men who are reaching marriageable age because the women they would have married were killed in utero by sex-selective abortion or left to die after birth through female infanticide, simple abandonment. This is a tragedy of enormous dimensions, not just for the little girls who die, but for the men who will be deprived the ability to marry and have children themselves. It's tremendously destabilizing, I think, for China to have all this, what we might call excess testosterone running around the country. And I think that we're seeing all kinds of social problems, societal problems arise as a result. We have a huge increase in gang activity in China, criminal activity. We have a huge outflow of young men beyond China's borders going to Southeast Asia, Central Asia, up to the Russian Far East and Siberia, in part to seek business opportunities, in part to seek brides. I'm afraid that those will be flashpoints for future conflicts, border conflicts between China and its near neighbors, this large population of young Chinese men. And then, of course, there's the problem of the military, which is having no trouble recruiting millions to its ranks because there are millions of single young men who are looking to military life as a kind of alternative family. So I think that they have not done themselves any favors by the one-child policy in an economic sense, but their society is going to face serious social problems because of the tens of millions of single men running around.
1: And, you know, I was just thinking, you know, God really has a plan, and he created pretty much equal numbers of men and women because they're supposed to marry and reproduce. And here the Chinese communist leaders think that they can outsmart the system, you know, and certainly doing what's expedient. They've got too many people, and so rather than try to figure out what they can do and how they could get people voluntarily to limit population, why, of course, that they come in, and of course it ends up with the genocide of girls, little girl babies, and killing them and aborting them, and then of course you get all more problems, you know, between man's plan and time and God's plan and eternity. There's an infinite quality of difference. Barbara, do you have a question or comment before we let you go?
3: No, I think I'll leave it at that. Thank you very much. As I say again, thank you for having Stephen on. It's been a pleasure.
1: All right, fine. And for those who don't know, that was my wife calling, and she's a great supporter of yours, Stephen. She appreciates everything that you do.
0: And, you know, there's one thing more that we can say about female infanticide. The government of China has not taken serious steps to stop female infanticide or sex-selective abortion. They banned the use of ultrasounds, but they haven't actually done what a one-party dictatorship can do to stop this practice, in part because the fewer women you have, the lower the birth rate. Only women have children, obviously, as everyone knows. And so the selective elimination of women out of the population not only controls population growth now, but it controls it in the next generation as well.
1: But are there going to be serious complications one way or another?
0: Absolutely.
1: Hold that thought. We'll be back in just a moment. Well, Stephen, we have 3 minutes for you to wrap up the program. What are the thoughts that you'd like to leave with our listeners this evening?
0: Well, I'd like to emphasize that we need to defend the right to life from conception to natural death. And we need to defend it not just because it's morally the right thing to do, not just because unborn children are human beings as well, but because babies are a blessing in a social sense. They grow up to be economic blessings as well. They grow up to contribute to their communities, to the larger society. I once had a debate with a population controller who became very upset when I told him that I had 9 children. And he said, you pro-lifers just have all these children to dominate the political process. And I said, no, my wife and I had all these children because we were being generous in bringing children into the world because our children will go on to be socially productive people. And because you don't have any children, when you grow old, it's going to be one of my children who takes care of you when you're in hospice or who does the open-heart surgery on you and cares for you in the ICU. it won't be one of your children, I said, because you don't have any. So people who are open to having children are bringing into the world a great asset that will benefit not just themselves and their family, but the wider society as well. And it will even benefit those who for whatever reason, don't have children.
1: Well, I think God has a plan for humanity, and certainly having children is an important part of it. And when we try to outguess God and we try to improve on God's plan, we create a mess out of things. We human, we fallible humans, and certainly that's what's happening over in communist China, but it's happening here in America as well. And of course, there are going to be serious consequences here in America as we have fewer children, you know, coming into the, and we have an increasing number of older and graying people. And we are going to have a calamity here very, very soon, because we're going to have so many people retired and on Medicare and on Social Security. And where is the money coming from for all of these programs? And I think that some of the people in Washington, D.C. are wondering frantically what we're going to do. We've created this monster, by suddenly not as bad as in China, but it's going to have serious implications for the survival of our free society.
0: Absolutely, absolutely. And anyone, Dr. Stan, who's still laboring under the myth of overpopulation needs to watch our YouTube videos, which are cartoon videos just 2 or 3 minutes in length, which debunk in a very dynamic and interesting and funny way these myths that the world is overpopulated, or that we're running out of food, or that we're running out of water. And it's a great educational tool for young people as well to counter the propaganda they get in some of their textbooks.
1: Well, I want to thank you so very much for being with us, and thank you for everything you do, and I hope we can get you on sometime again in one of our other programs.
0: I look forward to it.
1: Bye-bye. Well, this is Dr. Stan, and we hope that you enjoyed our evening with Stephen Mosier, certainly a giant in this whole battle. He really is probably the most productive individual I know in this battle for human life. And his organization, Population Research Institute, commenting that they have a number of YouTube, 3 or 4 minute cartoons, just talking about the absurdity of so much of what we're being told about overpopulation, how we're going to be standing on one another's shoulders. And they're simply lying to us, ladies and gentlemen, because certainly by the time the population gets to 8 or 9 billion, it's going to be falling and falling dramatically. Certainly Europe is not reproducing itself. Mexico is down just about the level of reproduction, as is South America. Of course, it is my firm belief that a lot of this is engineered. They are engineering the population. They're doing it here. And if you haven't read my material on the population control research, pardon me, on population control agenda, certainly why you can go up on the internet and pull down, certainly go to your search engine, population control agenda. Population control agenda. You need to get my talk. It's on DVD. Planned population reduction. Or none dare call it genocide. We have several 4-tape sets on this, but Sydney, if you get any of these, you can just ask for a copy of the Population Control Agenda, and we'll be glad to send you a free copy, or pull it down on the internet, type in my name, Population Control Agenda. You'll get it. It's probably the best single thing that gives you the overview, but it's going to have to be updated. There's so much now coming out that we're learning about how they are actually poisoning people, and they know what they're doing. This is the thing. The bisphenol, which is in all tin cans today, of course, releases estrogens, and this is why so many of our boys are feminized. And then, of course, the bisphenol in plastic baby bottles, and they warm them up with the milk in them, and that, of course, releases the bisphenol, and then these boys get a large dose of estrogen. They know what they're doing, and this is one reason for the low sperm count. They have an organized, a coordinated effort, and whether it be fluoride, whether it be mercury, these all have a toxic effect on reproduction. They know what they're doing. If you haven't heard the talk, and it's available on DVD by our good friend Dr. David Ayoub, it's called Mercury, Autism, and the Global Vaccine Agenda. Mercury, Autism, and the Global Vaccine Agenda. Let me suggest this, because if you get the DVD, you get a free CD-ROM with several thousand pages of scientific studies on the knowledge that mercury is toxic. Not only produces mental problems, but it attacks fertility. And it changes the genetic structure by epigenetics, so that not only is the child going to be less productive, fertile, but their children and their children's children. And by the time you get several generations down the line, of course, they won't be having any children at all. The same thing with genetically modified food. They know what they're doing, ladies and gentlemen. And these are the people that we're talking about, Bill and Melinda Gates Foundation, the Rockefeller Foundation, Monsanto, that creates these frankenfoods, have set up the Doomsday Seed Bank, up above the Arctic Circle, where

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